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I'm Pia Chattopadhyay. Well, the FIFA World Cup is a month away, and with nearly 50 teams on the pitch, how do you pick which one to cheer for? Some fans go with their home country or one with ancestral connections. Some cheer for favorite players or teams with impressive stats. And some among you go by vibes. We played into that idea for our latest That's Puzzling Listener Challenge. We asked you to invent a word for the act of picking the World Cup team you're cheering for based solely on the color of their uniforms. Here's some of what you've concocted thus far. Nairn Stewart on Denman Island, BC, gave us a mashup.

0: If you're just joining us, we're talking about foreign influence on Canadian political discourse online. You can call us at 1-888-416-8333. This is a really complicated topic if you've never waded into it before. Really, at the end of the day, this is about videos that appear to be one thing but are another and have a big impact on how we feel about politics in this country. And you may have questions about how that works or how you explain it to others or how you watch out for it. You can call us at 1-888-416-8333. You can also go online, cbc.ca/myquestion. Mika and Brian, before the show, we reached out to just asking listener Matthew Goodfellow, who is in Miramichi, New Brunswick, and this is what he had to ask.
1: Given that we are now approaching sort of a post-truth world with all these AI tools and their increasing ability to fool people, and these tools are obviously being used in the hands of bad actors to shape narratives and, you know, interfere in geopolitics and basically create confusion and distrust and division, what do you think we can do as a society to maybe push back against or protect ourselves in such a world where objective reality is now come under question?
0: Well, really going just to the heart of the anxieties that people have there. Brian, how would you respond to Matthew's question?
2: Matthew's question is kind of the core to all of this. And I think building a little bit on what Mika had just said, it's always important to remember that most of these videos and different, whether it's on the radio or otherwise, they're really trying to hack you. And sort of like we talk about with cybersecurity, the more something gets you angry, the more something you get an emotional response, the less you actually think about it, then you just react to it. And that's actually part of what happens when you, whether you get scammed or whether you get, the sort of foreign influence that's trying to trigger you, that's part of the process. And so one of it's often to recognize, wait a second, how is this affecting me? And, you know, who's sort of to benefit by that? The other thing is that I sort of often compare it to, you know, the amount of times you get phone calls from scammers or text messages or emails. This is something that we just as a society have to become better at. And I think people are doing that. Conversations like this, frankly, are part of why or how people begin to better understand that. But there's also things that the election commissions need to be doing and that the government needs to be doing as far as making people more aware. One of the things that we will be doing through Cypher AI is actually providing every week and basically starting in summer, all media and all journalists, everything that's happening related to foreign influence as sort of a weekly bulletin to sort of keep them up to speed on what's going on. But the number to always remember is 83%. And that is the number of basically the sort of percentage of disinformation that is basically transferred by Canadians. And that's both an opportunity and a risk. And what I mean by that is that most people actually pass on disinformation without actually going through it in much detail. There's usually, and it's often a misnomer, disinformation, because there's actually facts often built into it so that your head kind of nods, aha, I agree with that. But there's often a lot of other things built into those stories that you may not read. And so 83% of disinformation is actually passed on by average Canadians. That means if the average Canadian just takes, you know, literally a couple more seconds to sort of read through it and make sure, it would actually dramatically reduce the amount of disinformation and sort of influence operations that are being laundered through Canadian networks.
0: Okay, I want to

0: the sacred through the profane, of giving us this world where we can only find God or the good or ethics through our engagement with other human beings, through the natural world, through love of the neighbor, through art, through science. And this was really, really exciting for me. Hello, my name is Catherine Lawson, and I am a faculty fellow at King's University College in Halifax, Nova Scotia.
1: Catherine is also an active member of the American Simone Weil Society.
0: Simone Weil was born in Paris in 1909, and she died in Ashford, Kent, in the UK in 1943. She grew up with an upper middle class assimilated Jewish family and was an incredibly precocious child. She learned ancient Greek. She learned Sanskrit. She immersed herself incredibly deeply in her studies, and her older brother, André Weil, became a world-famous mathematician.
2: So the two of them were raised in this very assimilated family in Paris.
1: Very privileged.
2: Very privileged family, yes. Her father was a doctor. Her mother came from money. And her parents were highly educated for their time. Her mother was oftentimes described as sort of a frustrated philosopher. Had she been able to attend universities and gain even more education, she would have flourished in that role. So her parents very much made education an important centerpiece of the childhood of Simone and André. And so it's said in many biographies of both of them, the two children learned classical Greek as children and used that to speak to each other so their parents couldn't understand them. During the First World War, she refuses to eat chocolate or sugar because she learned that French soldiers didn't have access to chocolate and sugar.
1: Okay, so she's empathetic.
2: She's empathetic, absolutely. And she very early on has a very keen sense of solidarity with those who have less than she does.

0: Simone Weil wanted people to think for themselves and to think of others. And she believed that profound empathy is the key to building a more just world. The clatter, exertion, and humiliation of factory work revealed to her just how difficult that ideal can be. You're listening to Ideas. I'm Nahla Ayed. After nearly 10 months of factory work, Simone Weil was all the more adamant that Marxism was ultimately not the way to a just society. She traveled to Spain to fight with the anti-fascist resistance in the Spanish Civil War, but her frailty and nearsightedness and an accident with a pot of boiling oil put an end to that. All along, she wrestled with ideas of what constitutes the good, drawing on the philosophies of Plato and Rousseau. She also experienced intense spiritual revelations that drew her to Catholic mysticism, though she was never baptized.
1: She doesn't join the church. She doesn't take baptism. She doesn't take the comfort of the hierarchy and the knowledge and the prescriptions of the sort of messianic belief that someday Jesus will return and set everything straight.
2: Right.
1: Among the things that she writes, she writes, and again, I'm paraphrasing, something along the lines of, Christian belief would be easier for me without the resurrection. The crucifixion itself suffices. And so she still remains grounded in this worldly ideal that people have to do the things to make the world better, right? Or to make the world different, that we can't just rely on the return of a religious figure or the appearance of a new president or Charles de Gaulle in London coming to save everyone in France. Like, we can't rely on that. We have to do it ourselves.
0: In 1942, as the Nazis were taking over Europe, Simone Weil fled with her parents to the United States. But as soon as she could, she hopped on a ship back across the Atlantic and based herself in England, where she worked as a philosopher in residence for Charles de Gaulle and the Free French government in exile. She would die less than a year later at the age of 34. But during this period in

0: expectation that Nazism will be defeated and France will have the task of rebuilding itself after the defeat in 1940. And she's working off the back of the collapse of the Third Republic and the inability of the French political system to effectively resist Hitler and the inability of France to defend itself. She's reflecting on one of the great catastrophes in French history. And she's asking herself, what went wrong? Like so many other people are asking what went wrong. And her answer is, one of the things that poisoned us were political parties. And they poisoned us because they encouraged groupthink. They encouraged a political form of arguing about what is true and what is false, what is happening and what is not, that was propagandistic. It said, I'm going to tell you what you ought to think. And since the real goal of all political parties is power, everything they said was oriented and driven by their desire for power.
1: There are three essential characteristics to political parties. One, a political party is a machine to generate collective passion. Two, a political party is designed to exert collective pressure on the minds of all its individual members. Three, the ultimate goal of the political party is growth without limits. Because of these three characteristics, every party is totalitarian, potentially, and by aspiration.
0: And so political parties became a systematic instrument for the falsification of reality and the falsification of values.
1: Political parties are a marvelous mechanism which, on the national scale, ensures that not a single mind can attend to the effort of perceiving in public affairs what is good, what is just, what is true.
2: As a result, except for a very small number of fortuitous coincidences, nothing is decided, nothing is executed, but measures that run contrary to the public interest, to justice, and to truth. If one were to entrust the organization of public life to the devil, he could not invent a more clever device. I think that this really speaks to the heart of the problem of collectivities as a whole for Simone Weil. So this includes political parties, but it includes every single collective, because what it asks of us is to stop thinking. In joining the political party, we are no longer able to critically evaluate what's going on in front of us. And instead, we have to toe the party line.
0: And she's actually confident that if people were freed from the pressure of conformity to a political ideology, to a political party, their reason would allow them to deliberate freely and come up with a true sense, a shared sense of what is true and what is false, what is just and what is unjust.
2: I have another quote. Okay, so in fact, and with very few exceptions, when a man joins a party, he submissively adopts a mental attitude which he will express later on with words such as a monarchist, as a socialist, I think that it is so comfortable. It amounts to having no thoughts at all. Nothing is more comfortable than not having to think.
3: And so you think if she were looking at the situation in the United States right now and the way the Republican Party has evolved, would her observations then be bang on?
0: I think there's no doubt that the Republican Party and the administration now is a movement with an ideology, and above all, with a clearly defined enemy. I mean, its enemy is liberalism. Its enemy is political correctness. Its enemy is pretty well everything I happen to believe, but that's not relevant to this. And pretty well everything I'm pretty sure that Simone Weil believed, but that's also that's a judgment of mine. To the degree that a political party is taken over by a charismatic leader who subordinates everybody to his message, to the degree that that party uses that message as essentially

0: a weapon of war in an ideological battle whose purpose is to destroy the other side intellectually. Yeah, Simone Weil is saying this is a danger to freedom, because it's a danger, first of all, to free thought. If you lose free thought, you then eventually lose everything that goes with freedom, namely the institutions that sustain it. And that makes her work pertinent and relevant to our day.
1: For Simone Weil, one way to safety-proof the political system was to get rid of political parties, whose goal, she argued, was ever-expanding growth. But her proposal to abolish political parties doesn't sit well with Michael Ignatieff.
0: She's anti-institutional. I think that's my problem. You can't do this on your own. You have to be in collectivities, difficult as they are, namely political parties, that force you to broker, that force you to compromise, that force you to figure out, okay, so what do we do together? Because you can't do this stuff on your own. You have to do it with others if you're going to have any weight, influence, and a chance of influencing events. And so there's a kind of willed unrealism in her, which is irritating. I mean, it's part of what's wonderful about her. She just doesn't care what other people keep telling her. You know, she says, it's the sort of cussed stubbornness of Simone that I kind of admire, but I want to argue. I want to sit down with her in a cafe and say, come on, Simone, get real. Exactly, get real.
1: But he does agree with Weil's insistence that to make a more just world, we have to do a better job of understanding each other, hearing each other out.
0: I'd add another quote, if you'll allow me. True attention is a thing so difficult for any human creature, so violent that any emotional disturbance can derail it. One must always endeavor strenuously to protect one's inner faculty of judgment against the turmoil of personal hopes and fears. It's a very live sense of what it is, what a struggle it is to think for yourself. That's what I take from her over and over again.
1: And so what does attention mean to Simone Weil?
2: So attention for Simone Weil is about being open to the world. It is an ability to be open to what's going on around you, to consenting with this openness to the world as it's appearing before you. It could be said that this is a passive attention, but it's really not passive. It's incredibly active to be this open, to be this attentive to the surrounding world. If I do it with this openness and this attention on this higher level, I am also allowing myself to be something more than just this small ego-driven version of myself. I'm allowing myself this openness and this expansion. And this, Simone Weil says, is a connection to the divine. But more importantly, it's a connection to the ethical good. So in cultivating this type of attention, I'm then able to turn to another human being, to see them suffering, to ask them what they are going through, and then be able to be open and listen, to be able to hear that answer from them. So this is the process of what Weil refers to as decreation, or this self-abnegation through which I, in a sense, am held ransom to the other. I step back so that the other can exist.
1: And so how does this work on in a practical way? Say I'm walking down the street in my own little bubble of comfort or wherever I am within the machinery of my society. What do I need to do to break that?
2: So as I'm paying attention to the other, I'm walking down the street, I see someone else. If the attention is genuine, if I am able to, and I get to this point of being able to genuinely pay attention by cultivating, by practicing it over and over again, to genuinely see this person, it's not as if I then say, oh, okay, I see them. What do you need? Oh, you need a coffee. Oh, I'll run to Tim Hortons. I'll grab you a coffee. It's what if it was me who was there in that spot? And everyone was just walking by as if it didn't matter. But I was thirsty or I was hungry and there was no one who was helping me. What would I do then? What if it was my mother? These types of questions, this is the level that she's asking us to engage with the other. What do I do in that situation? So it is, it's a terrifying situation to put yourself in.
1: What is the relationship between attention and then participation in politics?
2: According to her essay on the abolition of all political parties, attention is something that stops us from joining political parties. Because if we are paying attention, then we're going to disagree with things that the party is saying. We are going to push back against it. And then suddenly, if I disagree with my party, well, then in fact, I am not a part of that party because I disagree on these fundamental issues. So in that sense, attention bars us. But at the same time, she recognizes we need to be a part of these collectivities. We need to be a part of these political systems in order to enact change. So can we move within them, drawing in the marginalized voices, while still attempting to pay attention to the world? Her suggestion is the political party structure as it is needs to be abolished in order for us to actually be attentive in creating the political world that we would want to live in.
1: That would probably elicit a lot of chaos. So this is why you say, okay, some people think of her as utopian.
2: Yes, absolutely.
1: What would happen? Say we wipe out all political parties tomorrow, then what? We just listen to each other attentively?
2: Yes. So here, you're absolutely right. This is where we have the utopian dimension. Rather than seeing it as this utopia, I would say that we need to consider how it is that we create structures where this ethical imperative can be at the core. In a lot of ways, they defies certainly anarchist thinkers who really believe that everything, all political structures altogether should be abolished. She's more conservative than that. She really is, at the end of the day, more of a reformist in her thought. She has this very firebrand reaction to all political parties being abolished, but that doesn't necessarily mean that all political structures need to be abolished, but we need to be rethinking their organization. And could that happen through reform? For Vey, I think so.
1: Reformist? Maybe. Scott Rittner sees Vey's call for action through the lens of a pessimist, a revolutionary pessimist.
3: Revolutionary pessimism, I say, is this idea of action without expectation. And by expectation, I mean expectation of success. There's a great union chant that a lot of people do at pickets and all sorts of things. And at sports games now too, this, I believe that we will win. I don't believe that we will win. We can't look historically and say like, yeah, I believe that we will win. Like, no, what? We have to be prepared to lose as well. No one's coming to save us. We can't expect that someone or something will appear on the scene and make everything right. And we can't expect that even the actions that we take will make everything right. So Vey, I think, from her earlier moments, her earliest writings in 1932, 1934, skeptical about this idea of revolution. She doesn't think that it will necessarily succeed. And she says that because she sees the Soviet Union as a failure of its ideas. She sees the rise of fascism in Italy and Germany and Hungary and other places and France. And she says, like, we can lose. We probably will lose. More often than not, revolutionary changes take one form of oppression and replace it with another. And we can't anticipate that it will be different going forward. So we have to be prepared then to try and change society for the better, maybe fail to do it for the better, and then continue to try and change it rather than accepting what happens because we want it to be what we thought it was going to be.
1: Right. And she wrote that we must prefer hell to an imaginary paradise.
3: Yeah, that's one of my favorite quotes from her. We must prefer a real hell to an imaginary paradise. We have to live in the world. And I think that this is one of the reasons that she does never take baptism. She's never able to or willing to embrace the Catholic belief that what we're living for is a place in heaven. She doesn't want a place in heaven. She wants the world to be different than it is. Even if it's still bad, we can't act towards our afterlife. We have to act towards our life and towards the life of everybody around us.
1: And that's very practical.
3: It's very practical.
1: And very real.
3: Yeah.
1: Tangible.
3: Yeah. It's a, to put it in sort of political theory terms, it's a materialist philosophy. Materialist in the sense of worldly. You can touch it.
1: Yes.
3: It's physical.
1: So the one tangible thing she would say one could do is to figure out how to love your neighbor and empathize with them in the mm-hmm. real world.
3: Yeah. And sympathize too. Right? There's both empathy and sympathy.
1: If we were to beam her into the 21st century now, what do you think she would advise to those hoping to revitalize the health of their democracies?
0: I think it's tremendously perilous to become a ventriloquist for Simone Veil more than 80 years after her death. I don't think you should. I think what you should do is read her and draw your own extrapolations. And I think the single thing I take from her is the tremendous importance for your personal integrity and for your political integrity to think for yourself and know what you think is true and know what you think is just, know what you think is unjust, know what you think is untrue. And simply holding on to those simple ideas is crucial to any form of judgment that you're going to make in politics or your personal life. And she's fantastic about that. She's so clear and honest and insistent. And what I like about her particularly is she knows it's bloody difficult. You know, she's never giving advice from some up in the sky. She's been there. She's had to struggle herself to find out what she thinks. And that's moving and inspiring.
1: Simone Veil died before the end of World War II, before she could see whether her ideas would take hold in the broader world. The cause of her death is contested. She'd contracted tuberculosis and was hospitalized in London. But her illness was compounded by her insistence that she wouldn't, and then eventually couldn't, eat more than what she believed were the rations in Nazi-occupied France. The coroner at the sanatorium where she died declared her death a suicide. Her close friends and family disagreed. The vast majority of her essays and writing were published after her death. Many have since interpreted her as an anarchist, a utopian, a mystic, a materialist. Catherine Lawson adds another way of characterizing Simone Veil, an optimistic realist.
2: I think about her as very similar to this kind of notion of either a utopian pessimist or a revolutionary pessimist, but kind of coming from the opposite side. So in the center, you end up with the same thing, namely being able to find action in an impossible situation, to continue moving forward, to find hope or love, even in the worst moments possible. At the core of her philosophy, what Vey is really doing is connecting us to love. And in a lot of ways, this divine love, we could say the good, we could say God. I think we do need to have something of the divine in this for Vey. But it is the heart of what she is doing. And there's so much suffering within her thought. There's so much suffering in the world all around her that she really deeply feels. But why is it that we feel suffering and pain? It's because we know beauty. It's because we know love. We know relationships. And finally, Vey is also very inspired, not just by Christianity, but by the Bhagavad Gita. And one of the lines that I think is really helpful in thinking about Vey's position from the Bhagavad Gita: you have a right to perform your duty, but never to the fruits of your actions. For Vey, in performing her duty, in doing what we have to do in the world, we've already found that divine love. We've already found that connection to the other. We are already creating a better world. So are we going to get the fruits of our actions in a way that we would want to? Maybe, maybe not. In a sense, that's none of our business. All we can do are the actions. And so in this way, if we can achieve those actions, which we can, then we've won. This is where I see the optimism in it. So I could see if we're focused on the fruits, yes, we might be a little pessimistic about where we're going, but we can always act. And in that way, she is absolutely an optimist.
4: The enduring insights of French philosopher Simone Vey. Thank you to all of our guests.
2: My name is Catherine Lawson, and I am a faculty fellow at King's University College in Halifax, Nova Scotia.
3: My name is Scott Rittner. I am a political theorist by training. I teach political science and first year writing at University of Colorado in Boulder. And I'm a scholar of Simone Vey.
0: Hello, my name is Michael Ignatieff. I'm a Canadian professor of historical studies at Central European University in Vienna. I used to be the rector here, and now I'm back in the classroom.
5: My name is Kitri Hervoet,
4: who read the excerpts from Simone Vey's Factory Journal and On the Abolition of All Political Parties. This episode was produced by Nicola Lukšić. Technical production, Emily Chiarvesio and Sam McNulty. Our web producer is Lisa Ayuso. The senior producer for Ideas is Nicola Lukšić. The executive producer is Greg Kelly, and I'm Nala Ayed.
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19: This is World Report. Good morning, I'm Martina Fitzgerald. The four Canadians from the cruise ship at the center of a hantavirus outbreak are back in Canada. They landed in Victoria, BC last evening. Now they'll spend time in isolation while health officials monitor them for signs of infection. The CBC's Caroline Bargoot reports.
20: The flight carrying the four Canadians touched down in Victoria, BC just after 6 p.m. Sunday. The end of a long journey that started in Spain with a pit stop in Quebec to change planes. Bonnie Henry is British Columbia's provincial health officer.
21: I want to reassure people that we are taking every measure to minimize and eliminate any risk to people here in British Columbia.
20: She says the four Canadians on the MV Hondius have been isolating since May 4th and have not shown any symptoms of infection.
21: Public health protocols are in place, and this situation is being carefully managed every step of the way.
20: The federal government sent a chartered plane to pick up the Canadians from Spain. Public health officials were on board with them the whole time, monitoring their condition.
21: We are hoping that none of them are infected and that none of them will develop disease, but the incubation period, so the period between the time you were exposed and the time you might develop disease, is as long as 6 weeks. So we have to wait out that 6 weeks to make sure that nobody was infected.
20: The Canadians will be isolating for 21 days, but health officials say that could be extended to a maximum of 42 days if they begin to show signs of infection. Dr. Srinivas Murthy is an infectious disease specialist.
22: The people who were exposed on that cruise ship, say the doctors and other staff members who got hantavirus infection, were likely directly within the same room and had extended periods of time with infected individuals.
20: Health officials say the Canadians will have no contact with the general public while in BC. Caroline Bargoot, CBC News, Vancouver.
19: Two more passengers from the ship are now testing positive for hantavirus. A French woman developed symptoms on her flight from the Canary Islands to Paris, and a U.S. citizen who was repatriated also has a confirmed case. That person is at a special quarantine facility in Nebraska, along with another American who is not confirmed to have hantavirus but is showing mild symptoms. Spanish officials say 90 of the approximately 150 people who were on the ship have returned to their home countries. The rest are expected to leave today. WestJet passengers are accusing the airline of making itinerary changes only to avoid compensating travelers for flight delays. CBC's Go Public team has found dozens of instances where WestJet canceled flights for what it said were maintenance and safety reasons. But as Erica Johnson reports, the flight records tell a different story.
23: I feel lied to and cheated.
24: Brad Vanderwilk was in Los Cabos, Mexico in March when he got an email from WestJet canceling his flight home to Edmonton the next day. He filed for compensation, but WestJet denied it, claiming the cancellation was due to unplanned maintenance required for safety. Under the rules, airlines don't have to pay if there's an unexpected safety issue. But flight records Go Public reviewed show WestJet swapped in a plane that had been grounded for 2 days, then, in the same minute, canceled Vanderwilk's flight. So, on paper, the flight was canceled for safety reasons.
23: They're sneaky. They're just trying to do what they can to not pay anybody anything.
24: Since our recent story on WestJet swapping planes, Go Public has uncovered 34 more cases where the airline denied compensation after swapping in planes needing maintenance and then quickly canceling the flights. Passengers we talked to say they were ripped off.
25: That's unethical.
26: They're lying to our face.
27: I just felt completely blindsided.
24: Air passenger rights advocate Gabor Lukacs says the pattern is profoundly troubling.
28: It is called fraud. This is white-collar crime.
24: WestJet says it sometimes reassigns aircraft to minimize the overall impact of unavoidable disruptions, but wouldn't address why it's swapping planes or why passengers aren't compensated. Canada's airline regulator has confirmed it's now investigating. Erica Johnson, CBC News, Vancouver.
19: This is Municipal Election Day in New Brunswick. Across the province, voters will elect mayors and councillors in 77 municipalities. In Fredericton, there is a three-way race to become the new mayor of New Brunswick's capital, with former Liberal MP Jenica Atwin, longtime city councillor Steve Hicks, and former construction worker John Reed in the running. Polls will be open from 10 this morning until 8 o'clock tonight. After a weekend of peace deals offered and peace deals rejected, the war in Iran is no closer to an end. U.S. President Donald Trump is calling Iran's latest terms totally unacceptable. Israel's prime minister has taken to American airwaves to make the case for the war. CBC's Cameron McIntosh has more from Jerusalem.
0: I think it accomplished a great deal. But
1: Israel's prime minister insisting the war is going to plan.
0: It's not over because there's still nuclear material.
1: Benjamin Netanyahu on 60 Minutes, his first U.S. broadcast interview since the war began, acknowledging American skepticism about the war and U.S. involvement in it.
0: And we've not done well on the propaganda war.
1: But he said Israel will not stop fighting until Iran either gives up its nuclear material or it's taken away.
0: You go in and you take it out.
1: He did not say how Israel or the U.S. would do that.
0: You're going to ask me these questions, I'm going to dodge them. Because I'm not going to talk about our military possibilities, plans.
1: That nuclear material also at the center of a U.S. offer over the weekend to begin talks to end the war. The U.S. offering to lift some sanctions if Iran gives up its enriched uranium and allows free movement in the Strait of Hormuz. Iran countered, insisting the U.S. pay damages and recognize Iranian sovereignty over the strait. In a social media post, U.S. President Donald Trump called that totally unacceptable. Meanwhile, Israel continues its strikes in Lebanon, targeting Iranian proxy Hezbollah. Netanyahu insisting Israel will keep fighting on that front until Iran's threats to the region are stopped, with or without U.S. support. Cameron McIntosh, CBC News, Jerusalem.
19: Britain's prime minister is about to speak, and this speech needs to be the performance of a lifetime. Keir Starmer is fighting for his job after his Labour Party suffered a major defeat in local elections. He's expected to urge his country to stay the course despite ongoing concerns about the rising cost of living and lack of economic growth. Starmer is also facing pressure from within his own party. At least 40 Labour MPs are calling on him to set a date to step down as Prime Minister. Tomorrow is the deadline for Canadians to fill out the census. The survey is rolled out every 5 years to provide the government with a picture of communities and households across the country. As the CBC's Thomas Dagler reports, not completing the questionnaire could have consequences.
2: The census has begun.
3: Despite an advertising blitz with Statistics Canada insisting the census is crucial.
2: Easy to fill out and completely confidential.
3: Social media posts have gone viral.
4: Census time here in Canada.
3: As users boast about refusing to fill out the questionnaire.
4: Send that off to the Liberals so they get the message.
3: Households that don't complete the census face fines of up to $500. But StatsCan Assistant Chief Statistician Jeff Bowlby says first,
5: we'll send text reminders, we'll send reminders by mail. Eventually we'll start calling or knocking on doors.
7: It's incredibly important.
3: Demographer Michael Hahn points out the data is used to determine essential services like hospitals and roads. Plus, this is the first census since the country emerged from COVID lockdowns.
7: Here we are in 2026 trying to identify, you know, what all those changes that took place during the pandemic, did they stick?
3: Although tomorrow is considered Census Day, officials say Canadians won't face any consequence if they fill out the questionnaire in the coming weeks. Thomas Dagg, CBC News, Toronto.
19: 3 Savile Row in central London is a famous part of Beatles music history. Baby.

0: I have to do the same for them today.
1: For her first Mother's Day, all this new mom wanted was a simple stroll in the sun.
2: Oh, I can't even put it into words. I feel like I was like so emotional when I was like sending out my happy Mother's Day messages today, because you realize like how much the other mothers in your life shape you.
1: Nearby, David Dunkley and his mom Anna were out for their second annual hat walk, wearing their favorite headpieces with a group of 30 others.
3: Well, she's just a beautiful lady, and she's got a great spirit, and she's very giving, and she likes to wear hats, so how can you not love that?
1: No matter how they choose to spend it, moms tell us quality time with their kids is always the best gift.
4: Happy Mother's Day!
1: Mercedes Gastambide, CBC News, Toronto.
5: Sweet. Very sweet. Jennifer is back with a look at the roads.
6: Southbound on the 404 and Don Valley Parkway, there's a vehicle fire cleanup south of Mulock. It may be reducing lanes, mostly on the right shoulder, still waiting for official word, but it is bogging down from Davis to south of Mulock. And then farther south, you'll find things filling in as you approach Shepherd to south of Lawrence and approaching the ramp to Richmond. Northbound 410 is slowing down, approaching Beauvaird due to construction at Beauvaird blocking the two left lanes, and the ramp from Beauvaird West is closed as well. It loosens up once you approach Sandalwood. Southbound 410 is filling in from Sandalwood through to Queen. Eastbound 401 also getting busier as you approach Dixie to the 427 ramps in the collectors. Approaching the 427 to the 400 in the express and off and on to east of Keel in the collectors. Westbound 401 gets sluggish from the 412 towards Salem. Victoria Park to about Bayview in the express and off and on towards Avenue Road in the collectors, and then you're filling in again as you approach Keel in the express and collectors in sections to Dixon. Back to Kirthana with your forecast.
5: A mix of sun and cloud today with a chance of showers early this morning. Winds gusting up to 40 kilometers an hour late this morning, then becoming light this afternoon. The high today is 13. Right now in Toronto, it is about 6 degrees, and we're looking at some mostly cloudy skies.
7: 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I'm Jill Dempsey. The Premier vows jets will fly out of Billy Bishop Airport one way or another. But apart from some details around taking city-owned land, the province hasn't said much about the actual plans to expand the island airport. Ian Dara has been looking into this. He's put out a detailed look at what we know and what we don't for Spacing Magazine. Ian, good morning.
8: Good morning, Jill. Pleasure to be on Metro Morning.
7: You asked both the Ontario government and the Toronto Port Authority about the plans that they had for Billy Bishop. What were you able to find out?
8: Well, here's some of the key things. I mean, when Doug Ford made his announcement, my spidey sense went off because he never mentioned how much it would cost or any details. And so what I found out is a couple of key things. One is it's going to be a very expensive engineering project. It's going to cost about $2 billion. And Doug Ford has now sort of hinted that it will be taxpayers who will be paying for this. The other thing I found is that the Toronto Port Authority commissioned a very extensive 1,000-page environmental assessment 9 years ago and kept this secret. And it was only released to a Freedom of Information request in March of this year. And I, as editor of Canadian Geographic, I covered many, many big projects and read many environmental assessments. This one is devastating. I have never seen so many negative effects of a project. For example, increasing the number of flights from about 2 million a year to 2 million passengers a year to 10 million is going to increase the risk of cancer rates for those who live in Bathurst Key and around the airport. The geographical effects are devastating. For example, the cleanliness of Toronto Harbour depends on the inflow of water through the Western Channel. The circulation of Lake Ontario goes from west to east. And by narrowing the channel, it's going to lead to major pollution in Toronto Harbour. And this just runs counter to what all levels of government have been doing. We've invested millions of dollars in naturalizing the Don River,

0: which has really cleaned up the harbor. There's just so many devastating effects. There's a wonderful new community now planned in the Portlands. And the Toronto Port Authority has applied to restrict the level of apartment buildings in the Toronto Portlands. And this will greatly reduce the amount of affordable housing, which, of course, is counter to Doug Ford's stated priority and also the priority of the federal government and the city hall.
1: The argument that Doug Ford is making is that expanding Billy Bishop will generate $140 billion in economic activity. What is the business case for this?
0: Well, I asked Premier Ford's press secretary about that. I never received a business case. Former Mayor David Crombie emphasizes just the tourist value of the waterfront and the Toronto Islands. So National Geographic, TripAdvisor, they all list an excursion by ferry to the Toronto Islands as in the top 10 attractions here in Toronto. Whenever I have visitors to Toronto, I take them to the Toronto Islands. They're just delighted by the wonderful quaint houses on Toronto Island and Ward's Island and Algonquin Island and the Island Cafe. The fact that there's no cars on Toronto Islands, it's such a tourist draw. And so Doug Ford is not taking into account all the millions of dollars that have been invested to create new parks and incredible spaces along the Toronto waterfront, and what a tourist draw this is.
1: At the end of the article, you asked or put a question to the Premier's office about whether or not Doug Ford had visited the islands.
0: Yeah, I just, it's such a wonderful place, and I never got a response. And that's what I really wonder about. I was really shocked when I heard Doug Ford attack residents of Toronto Island as squatters, because they have leases, they pay taxes, they are not squatters. And my alarm bells just went off. I thought, why is the Premier of Ontario attacking a certain group of residents, slandering them as squatters? It's absolutely untrue. In fact, the residents of Toronto Island only occupy 4% of Toronto Islands. That's how much Ward's Island and Algonquin Island take up.
1: But part of this plan designates parcels of land on the islands for this potential development.
0: Yeah, so one of the huge problems is that Billy Bishop is tiny. The airport only takes up 85 hectares. And it's just far too small. So in order to accommodate, to allow jets to land on the island, you're going to have to extend the runways and dump fill into Lake Ontario. So the runway on the west would extend almost 1,000 meters, that's a kilometer. And then it would also extend into the harbor as well, 150 meters. Plus, you need to have approach lights. And so one of the things I found is Air Canada commissioned an American aviation specialist to do a study of the infrastructure that would be required. And they found that the airport runway would have to be located farther south. You would have to have a lot of infrastructure, hangars, fuel storage south of where the runway is now. So when you look at this, it looks like the Hanlon's Point ferry docks would no longer be operational. They'd be too close to the marine exclusion zone, and a large chunk of Hanlon's Point Beach would also be taken up. And I asked for a map. I asked for diagrams. You know, what is this? What's the plan? Never got one. And the mayor of Toronto has also said she has not received a proposal. One of the things that really struck me is that when I was at Canadian Geographic, we covered the story of the proposed Pickering Airport, and the federal government expropriated 75 square kilometers for Pickering. And in 2024,

0: KPMG was hired by the federal government to do a huge report. And they looked at what is the demand for another airport in Southern Ontario on the GTA, and they found there wasn't sufficient demand. And so the federal government has released the land that it held for Pickering. And so now you have the federal minister of transport, Stephen McKinnon, saying that, oh, we need another airport. Pearson is congested. In fact, Pearson has plenty of room to expand and has plans in place to expand. Then you have the high-speed rail project, which KPMG says is going to divert 2.3 million air passengers a year to rail. So the business case for expanding Billy Bishop Airport is just not there.
1: The premier has quoted private polling, which he has not released. He says it supports his rationale for expanding Billy Bishop. Do we have anything that suggests people support this plan?
0: Well, I would love to see that private polling, but that polling itself means nothing. You have to develop a hard case, business case, for is there the passenger demand? In fact, what I found is when you look at the volume of flights going out of Billy Bishop, it's actually down by a third compared to pre-COVID. The fact is that there's still a huge boycott among Canadians traveling to the U.S. U.S. travel is down about 25%. I worked for IBM, and most large companies now are using video conferencing. So this idea that suddenly we're going to have this huge influx of businessmen and business people coming to Toronto to make deals, I don't buy that. There hasn't been the evidence presented.
1: So with everything that you've said, who's driving this? Besides the premier, who is saying to the Ontario government, we need this?
0: Okay, well, that's the key question, I mean, that we journalists ask. Who benefits? Well, number one, it's a company called Newport Aviation Partners. They are owned by the largest bank in the U.S., J.P. Morgan Chase. And they really stand to benefit. And we know that from records that Newport Aviation has been intensely lobbying the provincial government and the federal government to expand Billy Bishop Airport and allow jets to fly in there. The Toronto Port Authority, which is instituted under the Marine Act and is described as, apparently it's not a Crown corporation, it's a business enterprise. They have been lobbying for the last 5-6 years to allow jets to go into Billy Bishop. And don't forget, they hid this key environmental assessment, which it was paid for by taxpayers' money. Mm-hmm. It should have been available to everyone so yep. that clear decision-making could have been made. And that I find extremely troubling, the secrecy. So the Toronto Port Authority, one of their mandates is to be stewards of the Toronto Harbour. And this plan to expand the runway into Toronto Harbour would kill the harbour for recreational boating. The environmental assessment says that the jet blast will capsize canoes, kayaks, paddle boards, and the popularity of Toronto Harbour for paddle boarding and kayaking, it's just increased tremendously.
1: Right. You've given us so much to think about this morning. And Ian, I know we will talk about it again and again and again. And we will continue to push for answers and to see what's the plan. Thank you.
0: Great to talk to you, Jill.
1: Ian Dara is a feature writer for Spacing Magazine. This is Metro Morning on CBC Radio 1. Immigration consultants are meant to give advice to those hoping to make Canada home, but there are ongoing issues with unskilled or unscrupulous operators who sometimes charge unnecessary fees and even scam their clients. Now, the federal government is moving to strengthen regulations of this sector. Joining me now is Daniel Bernhard, CEO of the Institute for Canadian Citizenship.
2: Good morning.
1: So before we get to the federal government's latest changes, what are the main problems you see with the system as it currently operates?
2: Well, the immigration system is exceedingly complicated. Back in the 19th

0: 1990s, there were 8 economic immigration programs, 4 for Canada and 4 for Quebec. Today, there are over 100 ways to become a permanent resident. And so what happens is an applicant's probability of success has often more to do with their ability to navigate the system strategically than it does with their merit as an applicant. And this creates a market, if you like, for advice. And these immigration consultants are a big part of that market for advice. Lawyers are often preferable, but sometimes very expensive. And these consultants, however, have a history of, let's call it, uneven ethics within the profession. Some are very good and do an upstanding job, but others have found it be unscrupulous. And so the government is now introducing, again, for the third time in the last, 15 years or so, reforms to try to get this profession under control.
1: You said for the third time. Why is this the third time?
0: Well, this college has been shut down and reconstituted, renamed on a couple occasions. These regulations have been promised that these regulations that we're seeing now have been promised since 2021. They've only finally arrived. It's very, very difficult to crack down on some of this behavior, especially when the college is allowed to regulate or supposedly regulate immigration professionals who are leaving outside of Canada. It's very, very difficult. There are some of these consultants who fraudulently promise people a job upon arrival, for example, and are parties to labor trafficking instances. Now, not all of them, I should say, some of them do a very, very good service in helping people pick strategically the program which will maximize their chance of success. But in other cases, like I said earlier, the ethics are very uneven. The college's enforcement efforts can be very, very weak. I met a lawyer recently whose entire practice consists of filing malpractice claims against consultants who have done wrong by their clients, and he cannot keep pace with all the calls that are coming through. So this is a third attempt, but like I said earlier, the system is so complicated, it gives rise to the need for these types of people. If we want to tamp down on this behavior, of course, we can deal with better enforcement, but we can also try and just simplify the system so you don't need so much help and so that the immigrant's merit returns to being the primary marker of distinction as to whether or not they succeed in their application or not.
1: Is that the main focus of the changes, to simplify the system?
0: No, the main focus of the changes is on enforcement, is on a new fund to apparently compensate people who have been wronged by consultants, which is strange because they have malpractice insurance in order to maintain their regulation or their regulated status, rather. But apparently that's not enough. So we're still sort of trying to tinker managerially around the edges.
1: And is there any effort to simplify the system, to sort of get around some of these consultants?
0: It's possible. I mean, the government is now consulting on new changes to the point system. It's called Express Entry for those in the immigration world, that will hopefully try to simplify that part of the system a little bit. We also have to remember that the consequences of making a mistake are very, very high. If you miss a number on your taxes, for example, in an honest mistake, CRA might call you back and say, you owe us an extra $1,000, or maybe we owe you an extra $1,000. They'll auto-correct it for you. If you make a mistake on an immigration application, the officer won't call you and ask you to fix a typo. They'll put you to the back of the line. In some cases, they can reject your application and make it very difficult to apply again. If your family's in Canada and you're trying to make this application work, the stakes are so, so high. The case could be removal. We also now have so many people who came as temporary residents looking to become permanent residents. And of course, there's no guarantee that they would become permanent residents, but the rules have been changed on them so many times while they were here. When they arrived, they thought, I got a pretty good shot at this. And now that the rules have changed so much, they're desperate to stay in Canada and to continue contributing to Canada. So all of this adds to the stakes of these immigration applications and therefore to the perceived value of someone who can help give you a special bureaucratic advantage. Of course, that opens the door to people who might abuse that position of power, and that's the situation that we find ourselves in today.
1: And I would imagine that some people go to those particular consultants because they can't afford a lawyer to help them navigate the system.
0: That's right. Or at least they think they can't. Some lawyers are less expensive than others. Some are now offering flat fee for certain type of application assistance. But I think the best thing is to always check with the lawyer. One lawyer described the consultants to me as being just unregulated, practicing immigration law without a law license. So I would say always go and check. Some lawyers have good relationships and can recommend you to trustworthy consultants. There are trustworthy consultants out there. But given the stakes of these applications and given the problems that will happen to you and your family if you make a mistake, including just the financial costs of being exploited, it makes sense to try to go to the most trustworthy source first. If you can't afford that, see if they can recommend somebody else who's maybe a little lower down on the skill ladder, but at least is trustworthy and does a good job.
1: I just think about the vulnerability of somebody trying to come to a new country, trying to figure out what it is that they need to do in order to stay. What needs to change in order to improve the system for the newcomers?
0: So we talked about enforcement and some of the changes in these regulations. I mean, you can't oppose them. They make sense. Whether or not they will actually be enforced or enacted is really the question. I've heard stories of complaints made to the regulator where instead of the regulator showing up to audit the person in question and see if they accepted a payment, for example, for a job offer, which they're not allowed to do, they just call them and say, "We had a complaint. What do you have to say about it?" So stricter enforcement would definitely be welcome. But also, like I said earlier, simplifying the system, removing the number of, there's like an infinite number of these special pilots and programs for specific professions in a specific province that create this strategic incentive to navigate the system. Doing away with that or reducing those would really, really help, as well as just ensuring the number of immigration spots sort of corresponds to the population that's eligible. Like I said earlier, there's been so many changes, and population is a big, slow-moving thing. You can't just change it willy-nilly. But in the last few years, we've been changing quotas, we've been changing regulations and programs so fast, so quickly, that those people who are already in Canada have such a strong incentive now because they face such a real risk of removal that was unanticipated. So making sure that we make these changes sort of slowly and with forewarning, I think will also really help everybody, not just immigrants, but also employers and anybody else who's party to the immigration system to ensure that they're following the rules.
1: All right, Daniel, thank you.
0: Thank you.
1: Daniel Bernhard is CEO of the Institute for Canadian Citizenship. We reached him in Toronto. Here's Jennifer Allen.
2: Well, it's Monday and things appear to be burning on the roads. Southbound 404 gets congested from Davis through to a vehicle fire cleanup south of Mulock, blocking the right lane. It gets busy again approaching Shepherd to south of Lawrence and through Don Mills on the Don Valley Parkway. And westbound 401 slows from the 412 to approaching Salem. And then as you approach or just west of Brimley in the express, we have another vehicle fire which is blocking the right lane. You're filling in as you approach that area. And then from about the 404 to Bayview Express and Collectors. 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
3: Supporters of the Toronto Catholic School Board's language program are vowing to fight on after the province canceled in-class international language instruction at 44 Toronto Catholic schools.
1: Coming up after World Report, what a local Liberal nomination for a provincial by-election says about the party's leadership race. With Nate Erskine-Smith losing in Scarborough Southwest, I'll speak with Sean Jeffords about what happens next for Erskine-Smith's bid to one day be Liberal leader. That conversation ahead on Metro Morning on CBC Radio 1, 99.1.
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9: This is World Report. Good morning, I'm Martina Fitzgerald. The number of hantavirus infections is rising. Two more passengers from the cruise ship at the center of the outbreak are now testing positive. A plane carrying 17 Americans evacuated from the Canary Islands, landing in Omaha early this morning. At least one person on board is infected. That person is now in isolation at a quarantine facility in Nebraska. Another U.S. citizen is showing symptoms but does not have a confirmed infection. In Paris, a French national is in hospital after falling ill during her flight from Tenerife. Officials say that woman's health is deteriorating. Most of the passengers who were on board the ship have returned to their home countries, among them four Canadians. They're back in British Columbia, where they'll spend time in isolation while health officials monitor for signs of infection. The CBC's Caroline Bargouche reports.
10: The flight carrying the four Canadians touched down in Victoria, BC just after 6 p.m. Sunday. The end of a long journey that started in Spain with a pit stop in Quebec to change planes. Bonnie Henry is British Columbia's provincial health officer.
11: I want to reassure people that we are taking every measure to minimize and eliminate any risk to people here in British Columbia.
10: She says the four Canadians on the MV Hondius have been isolating since May 4th and have not shown any symptoms of infection.
11: Public health protocols are in place, and this situation is being carefully managed every step of the way.
10: The federal government sent a chartered plane to pick up the Canadians from Spain. Public health officials were on board with them the whole time, monitoring their condition.
11: We are hoping that none of them are infected and that none of them will develop disease. But the incubation period, so the period between the time you were exposed and the time you might develop disease, is as long as 6 weeks. So we have to wait out that 6 weeks to make sure that nobody was infected.
10: The Canadians will be isolating for 21 days, but health officials say that could be extended to a maximum of 42 days if they begin to show signs of infection. Dr. Srinivas Murthy is an infectious disease specialist.
12: The people who were exposed on that cruise ship say the doctors and other staff members who got hantavirus infection were likely directly within the same room and had extended periods of time with infected individuals.
10: Health officials say the Canadians will have no contact with the general public while in BC. Caroline Bargouche, CBC News, Vancouver.
9: RCMP in Terrace, British Columbia have canceled an Amber Alert for two children. They say that three-year-old twins have been returned. WestJet passengers are accusing the airline of making itinerary changes only to avoid compensating travelers for flight delays. CBC's Go Public team has found dozens of examples where WestJet canceled flights for what it said were maintenance and safety reasons. But as Erica Johnson reports, the flight records tell a different story.
13: I feel lied to and cheated.
14: Brad Vanderwilk was in Los Cabos, Mexico in March when he got an email from WestJet canceling his flight home to Edmonton the next day. He filed for compensation, but WestJet denied it, claiming the cancellation was due to unplanned maintenance required for safety. Under the rules, airlines don't have to pay if there's an unexpected safety issue. But flight records Go Public reviewed show WestJet swapped in a plane that had been grounded for 2 days, then, in the same minute, canceled Vanderwilk's flight. So, on paper, the flight was canceled for safety reasons.
13: They're sneaky. They're just trying to do what they can to not pay anybody anything.
14: Since our recent story on WestJet swapping planes, Go Public has uncovered 34 more cases where the airline denied compensation after swapping in planes needing maintenance and then quickly canceling the flights. Passengers we talked to say they were ripped off.
15: That's unethical.
16: They're lying to our face.
17: I felt completely blindsided.
14: Air passenger rights advocate Gabor Lukacs says the pattern is profoundly troubling.
18: It is called fraud. This is white-collar crime.
14: WestJet says it sometimes reassigns aircraft to minimize the overall impact of unavoidable disruptions, but wouldn't address why it's swapping planes or why passengers aren't compensated. Canada's airline regulator has confirmed it's now investigating. Erica Johnson, CBC News, Vancouver.
9: After a weekend of peace deals offered and peace deals rejected, the war in Iran is no closer to an end. U.S. President Donald Trump is calling Iran's latest terms totally unacceptable. Israel's prime minister has taken to American airwaves to make the case for war. The CBC's Cameron McIntosh has more from Jerusalem.
19: I think it accomplished a great deal. But
20: Israel's prime minister insisting the war is going to plan.
19: It's not over because there's still nuclear material.
20: Benjamin Netanyahu on 60 Minutes, his first U.S. broadcast interview since the war began, acknowledging American skepticism about the war and U.S. involvement in it.
19: And we've not done well on the propaganda war.
20: But he said Israel will not stop fighting until Iran either gives up its nuclear material or it's taken away.
19: You go in and you take it out.
20: He did not say how Israel or the U.S. would do that.
19: You're going to ask me these questions. I'm going to dodge them because I'm not going to talk about our military possibilities, plans.
20: That nuclear material also at the center of a U.S. offer over the weekend to begin talks to end the war. The U.S. offering to lift some sanctions if Iran gives up its enriched uranium and allows free movement in the Strait of Hormuz. Iran countered, insisting the U.S. pay damages and recognize Iranian sovereignty over the strait. In a social media post, U.S. President Donald Trump called that totally unacceptable. Meanwhile, Israel continues its strikes in Lebanon, targeting Iranian proxy Hezbollah. Netanyahu insisting Israel will keep fighting on that front until Iran's threats to the region are stopped, with or without U.S. support. Cameron McIntosh, CBC News, Jerusalem.
9: The European Union's foreign policy chief says more sanctions are coming for violent Israeli settlers in the occupied West Bank. Kyla Kallas says Hungary's new government has signaled it will no longer block the measures.
16: I expect a political agreement on the sanctions of violent settlers. Hopefully we'll get there. And there are other proposals put forward by the member states. So let's see whether member states are willing to move there.
9: The sanctions would affect individuals involved in violence against Palestinians in the occupied West Bank. It comes at a time of growing concern over rising settler violence. Some EU members are pushing to go further and sanction far-right Israeli cabinet ministers. Tomorrow is the deadline for Canadians to fill out the census. The survey is rolled out every 5 years to provide the government with a picture of communities and households across the country. As the CBC's Thomas Dagla reports, failing to complete the questionnaire could have consequences.
21: The census has begun.
22: Despite an advertising blitz with Statistics Canada insisting the census is crucial.
21: Easy to fill out and completely confidential.
22: Social media posts have gone viral.
23: Census time here in Canada.
22: As users boast about refusing to fill out the questionnaire.
23: Send that off to the Liberals so they get the message.
22: Households that don't complete the census face fines of up to $500. But StatsCan Assistant Chief Statistician Jeff Bowlby says first,
24: we'll send text reminders, we'll send reminders by mail. Eventually we'll start calling or knocking on doors.
25: It's incredibly important.
22: Demographer Michael Hahn points out the data is used to determine essential services like hospitals and roads. Plus, this is the first census since the country emerged from COVID lockdowns.
25: Here we are in 2026 trying to identify, you know, what all those changes that took place during the pandemic, did they stick?
22: Although tomorrow is considered census day, officials say Canadians won't face any consequence if they fill out the questionnaire in the coming weeks. Thomas Dagg, CBC News, Toronto.
9: 3 Savile Row in central London is a famous part of Beatles music history.
26: When I find myself in times of trouble, Mother Mary comes to me, speaking words of wisdom, let it be.
9: It's where the Let It Be album was recorded. And in 1969, the Beatles gave their final public performance on the rooftop there. Now, the company started by the Fab Four is turning the building into a new 7-floor fan experience. Visitors will be able to access studios, the rooftop, and extensive Beatles archive. There is no opening date just yet, but Paul McCartney says he's already excited for people to see it.
26: Let it be, let it be, let it be, let it be.
9: That is the latest national and international news from World Report. I'm Martina Fitzgerald. This is CBC News.

0: Thank you, Martina, and good morning. This is Metro Morning on CBC Radio 1 on this Monday, May 11th. I'm Jill Dempsey. Happy to be with you. Jennifer Allen is here again, getting us down the DVP because it is opened after a weekend shutdown.
1: Yes, it is working well. Going northbound, southbound is beginning to fill in. I'll start with southbound 404, where we have a vehicle fire south of Mulock blocking the right lane. It's jammed from Davis to south of Mulock, and then it gets sluggish as you approach Shepherd towards Winford on the Don Valley Parkway. And westbound 401 west of Brimley, we have a vehicle fire cleanup in the express blocking the right lane as well. The westbound 401 delays approaching the 412 towards Salem, Markham Road to west of Brimley, mainly in the express. And then beyond that, I'm seeing volume from the 404 to alternating to Avenue Road in both the express and collectors. Here's Kirthana Sasitharan.
2: The investigation continues this morning into the circumstances surrounding the death of a toddler at a North York apartment building, so we'll have some more details on that. And a Toronto City Councillor says he's being investigated by the Ontario Provincial Police. Porthy Kundavale says he was surprised to find out about the investigation on Friday.
0: All right, we're looking at 11 minutes after 7 o'clock. You're listening to Metro Morning on CBC Radio 1 99.1. Well, it was meant to be Nate Erskine-Smith's first big test in his bid to become Ontario Liberal leader. A by-election in Scarborough Southwest is giving him a shot, would give him a shot at Queen's Park. But after a campaign that saw fellow Liberal contenders banding together to stop Erskine-Smith, business owner Hassanal Hafiz will instead be the party's candidate in the by-election later this year. Sean Jeffords is CBC Toronto's provincial affairs reporter covering Queen's Park. Sean, good morning.
3: Hi, Jill.
0: Let's start with Erskine-Smith. Why was this nomination such a big deal for him?
3: Well, it was, I think, in his view, a step along the way towards a second run at the Ontario Liberal leadership, and an important step in that, you know, if you want to get into the legislature and hit the ground running, you need a seat. You need, and we've seen this, dog previous Liberal leaders in the past, Stephen Del Duca, Bonnie Crombie, they did not have seats in the Ontario legislature. So whenever they wanted to comment on something that the premier was doing, you know, criticize Doug Ford, they had to do it from outside the house. They couldn't square off with the premier. So Nate Erskine-Smith, you know, he, I think, viewed this as an opportunity to get in and really have that chance to square off with the premier in the legislature and generate headlines as a result. But, you know, as you say, this was a major test and I think a major blow this defeat was for Mr. Erskine-Smith.
0: There were two candidates who had other ideas. They banded together to block Erskine-Smith. What do we know about that effort?
3: You know, they were questioning his motivations in light of what I was just saying, this notion that he was going to use it as a bit of a platform to get the seat and then run for the Liberal leadership. That race is underway in sort of the very early stages right now. Liberals will pick their new leader in November. And they were effectively accusing him of parachuting into the riding. So this is the successful candidate, now the nominee, Hassanal Hafiz, and Kadira Jackson, who was the previous Liberal nominee in a few other elections in this riding. So they were saying, look, we represent the community. This is someone who is coming in from outside. Now, to be fair, Erskine-Smith says he, you know, grew up kind of close to the area. He could walk to the riding from his home. He already represents Beaches East York, which is the riding immediately to the west. So it's not like he's coming in from, you know, another part of the country. But
0: right. These
3: are hyper-local races, and clearly it was an issue here.
0: Nate Erskine-Smith raised concerns about the counting process. Is there any indication he's going to challenge the result?
3: Well, my understanding is there is an official appeals process within the Liberal Party of Ontario, but we're not entirely sure, based on what he said on Saturday, if he will challenge the results or what grounds he would, you know, mount any appeal on. He, as you mentioned, you know, he raised some questions about the legitimacy of some of the votes. He himself said he lost by a margin of 19 votes. So clearly that is a small margin. You know, he alleged in a very brief scrum with reporters on Saturday that some of his scrutineers saw concerning activities. But again, he didn't give a lot of detail about what it was that raised their concerns specifically. You know, he did kind of go further and allege that the party establishment was against him, in his view. He saw, you know, at an event a little earlier ahead of the race, ahead of the vote, that there were some Liberal Caucus Services staff members. So these are paid members of the Ontario Liberal Party who were at an event during the campaign and supporting one of his opponents. So, you know, these are allegations he's made, but we haven't really seen much by way of evidence to support it.
0: All of this doesn't do a lot for his brand, particularly when he's running for the leadership of this party. What does it tell you about his chances for this job?
3: I think you'd have to look at this and say his chances have been hurt here. You know, it is the major question mark, what he will do coming out of this. He didn't want to go there with reporters on Saturday. You know, he didn't say what he was going to do in terms of the leadership. But, you know, there was this view that if he couldn't win the nomination, which is really a test of organizational strength, you know, it's not really about whether you are a high profile candidate with a big name, because he certainly was that in this race. It's about whether you have the organizational prowess to sign up the members and then turn out your vote at this local meeting. And clearly he didn't quite get over the hill there to do that. So I think that'll just lead to questions about whether he's able to do it more broadly with the leadership race and then in turn in a general election.
0: Yeah, and the ability to build bridges.
3: That's right. I mean, he clearly came in a way that really upset some of these local candidates, so that they banded together to block him. They mounted campaigns effectively against him. So I think you can, you know, question whether he built enough bridges within the party or whether he divided people within the party there. And I think, you know, certainly there was a lot of division in this race.
0: So Asnal Hafeez is the winner, but he has his work cut out for him in this by-election in Scarborough Southwest. It was held by the NDP. How tight do you think this race could be?
3: I think it's going to be tight. You know, you've got a situation right now. John Fraser, the interim Liberal leader, it basically told me last week, look, we as a party view this as it's going to be a fight. The NDP currently hold the seat. They want to hang on to it. The government, no doubt, will want to be competitive in this race. They've already, we understand, rescheduled a Ford Fest for Scarborough. The election, I should mention, it hasn't actually been called yet. The by-election has not launched, but I think you've got the NDP out there in the riding already, knocking on doors, campaigning, trying to get a bit of a jump on whenever the premier does call this vote. He has until August to call the by-election, and we expect that it probably is going to be coming at some point soon. But, you know, the Tories will likely position it in a way where they'll launch the vote when it's most advantageous to them, which is their right as government. So, you know, Asnal Hafeez will have to get out there, no doubt, almost right away to start knocking on doors and get known in the riding.
0: I want to pivot, because before you go, sure, I want to take a look at city politics in that riding in Scarborough Southwest. The Toronto City Council for the ward, Parthi Kandoval, says Ontario Provincial Police are investigating allegations against him. In an Instagram post, the councillor says he was surprised to find out about the investigation. What have you been hearing?
3: Jill, not a lot. We have that statement from Parthi Kandoval, who is the city councillor in the ward. He replaced Gary Crawford, who was the budget chief in Scarborough Southwest, worked with John Tory for many years. Parthi Kandoval came in a by-election. I believe it was back in 2024. So he's been representing the ward for a while. He had that social media post that he issued on Saturday, but we don't have a lot of clarity about exactly what this investigation entails. Clearly, Parthi Kandoval, you know, he issued that statement himself. He didn't wait for the police to step forward and you know, issue something. So there haven't really been any charges. It's something we're going to have to follow up with the OPP and the counselor about to really try to understand what's going on here. It's not really clear how it will impact his duties as well. You know, obviously no charges have been laid. So, you know, he seemed to suggest that he'll continue in the role. He's not going to be stepping away. So it raises a lot more questions than, you know, answers here, obviously, since that social media post was issued on Friday.
0: As always, Sean, I appreciate your expertise. Thanks for talking with us this morning.
3: Thanks, Jill.
0: Sean Jeffords, CBC's Toronto's provincial affairs reporter. Let's go back to Jennifer Allen. She's watching how traffic is moving on this Monday morning.
1: We're dealing with a pair of vehicle fire cleanups right now. There's one southbound 404 south of Mulock blocking

0: the right lane. It's making things heavy from Davis. And then southbound 404 in the Don Valley fill in south of Finch towards Winford. The other vehicle that had a fire is on the westbound 401. It's a bus west of Brimley in the express blocking the right lane. The fire is out. A tow is moving into place, so hopefully they'll get that cleared shortly. The westbound 401 delays from the 412 towards Salem. Morningside collectors, Markham Road in the express to west of Brimley. The 404 to Bayview Express Avenue Road in the collectors and Allen Road collectors and Keele in the express in sections to Dixon. Eastbound 401 slows from the 410 in the collectors, Dixie in the express to east of Keele. And northbound 410, we've got ongoing construction blocking the two left lanes at Beauvaird, and the ramp from Beauvaird West is closed. It's heavy approaching Beauvaird to Sandalwood, and Jill, southbound 410 slows approaching Sandalwood to Queen.
1: I'm seeing a little bit of blue sky, so the mix of sun and cloud now forming for the day. We expect a high of 13, a low tonight of 2 at the risk of frost. So again, a little early to get those plants out. Tomorrow, sunny with a mix of sun and cloud in the afternoon and a high of 13 degrees. It is 22 minutes after 7 o'clock. These days, it is not uncommon to hear about someone you know who's just lost their job or is concerned about what might be next. Just last month, Canada lost 18,000 jobs, pushing the unemployment rate to a six-month high of 6.9%. It certainly is a challenging reality that can bring a lot of anxiety, especially around the financial impact. Our money columnist, Shannon Lee Simmons, has been helping many of her clients navigate layoffs and even just the worry about future layoffs. Shannon, good morning.
2: Good morning.
1: It's such a tricky time for so many people. Tell me some of the things that you're hearing about the fear of layoffs.
2: Yeah, I'm seeing a lot. I mean, I saw a lot of T4Es, which is someone who's been on unemployment insurance this past tax season. So this started last year. I'm seeing it happen. And as more and more come, I'm hearing a lot of clients when I'm in a financial session, more than normal, someone saying, okay, well, what happens if I get laid off? So one of the questions I always ask is like, what's your income stability? Like, can we make a plan based on this amount of income coming in for the next, you know, X amount of time? And more I'm hearing people say, I don't know. Like, I don't know what would happen if not. And so it's a nerve-wracking time.
1: What do you do if you've just lost your job? What's the first thing you have to do?
2: Yeah, breathe. Oh, my goodness. It's a really scary thing to happen to someone. It's usually not welcome. If it is welcome, it's a different situation. If you've been waiting for it, that's different. The first thing to do is what I call like damage control. And this is where, you know, I've been hopping on calls with people for the last few months. And that's like immediately tallying up what are you working with, right? So what savings do you have, if any? What cash flow do you have coming in? Do you have EI coming in, which could be, you know, it's about up to $792 a week before tax. So do you qualify for that? What's coming in? And then the really important work, I think, is kind of going through a sort of like damage control budget. So looking at your spending and saying, okay, what can immediately be reduced to sort of bring, like button down the hatches, right? So often that means pausing some savings. If you had monthly contributions going to like RSPs or a travel fund and all that stuff, just like pause. And then what are some of those discretionary expenses that maybe we can also hit the pause button on? So basically you cost the least amount of money for a short period of time. So then we can figure out what that shortfall is. If there is a shortfall between EI coming in, if you have a two-income household, that other person's income, all of the reductions you've made, is there a shortfall? And do you have enough savings to cover it? Are you going to have to manage with a line of credit? That's like the big piece you do right away.
1: What if you don't have any savings that can help tide you over?
2: Yeah, I think that's the ultimate fear, right? Is that there isn't that much savings and the cost can't be reduced by enough to sort of squeak within EI or within whatever the leftover household income is. So then you might have to use line of credit. That's the reality. And so one of the things that I always say is if you're going to have to go into debt, if you've had an income disruption, do it with your eyes wide open and a plan, because debt has this way of making a spiral into like more anxiety and more likely to give up and just be like, well, whatever. I'm just in a bad situation right now. I'm in a crisis. So I can't think about it. Whereas if you're like, actually the shortfall is $1,000 a month, I'm going to pull it from my line of credit for 3 months. I'm just going to put it in my pet checking account like it's payday and like spend accordingly on this other plan. it gives us a sense

0: of control. So yeah, you're going into debt, but it's like a controlled burn and it's part of the plan and you have a plan to manage it on the other side. And that can actually, that can make us feel like we're more hopeful in those moments and it's less scary.
1: When we started the conversation, you talked about a lot of people that are saying, what do I do if? So they haven't been laid off, but they're concerned that they might be. What do you suggest they do in terms of planning?
0: Yeah, I've been doing this a lot with people who are in like AI sectors that have been, that have seen some serious layoffs recently. There's a lot of chatter around like, what if it's me next? And so one of the things that we can do, I call it like a financial fire drill. So it's like truly, it's like, okay, well, what would you do? Right? Like, where would you be? So we go through some of those damage control things I just talked about, like looking at the budget. Here's what you cost right now on our financial plan that's based on this household income. Cool. What happens if that gets disrupted? What would you cut? You would cut the savings first. You would cut this kind of spending second. You would cut this, this, this. Hey, look, instead of costing, you know, let's say it was $6,000 a month, you actually only cost $4,500 a month if you had to do it. Like, you know what? If you had to do it, you could cut that by blocking off all these other things. And that kind of feels empowering to know like what you would do in a crisis. So there's that piece of knowledge. And then sometimes I'll actually suggest, why don't you try sort of living on that sort of reduced budget, that sort of fire drill budget for like a month or two. And then the extra money that you've got from reducing your budget to an extreme level like that, save it in an emergency account. And that way you're kind of doing double duty. You're preparing yourself on what it would feel like to live sort of like buttoned in. And so you know like, oh, it doesn't feel nice, but I could do it. And you're also like extreme saving a little bit, which I usually don't suggest. I usually like a sustainable plan, but this is a short-term thing we're doing here, like an experiment.
1: Yeah.
0: And then you're boosting those emergency savings because there is nothing, Jill, like looking at an emergency account that has a few thousand dollars in it when you're afraid you're going to get laid off. If you see money in your bank account at 3 a.m., it's like a warm blanket of calm. And you know what you would do. So it really, really can like put you in a financial position where you could maybe handle a blow faster than somebody else, like than if you weren't thinking about it.
1: As always, great advice, Shannon. Thank you so much.
0: Thanks so much, Jill.
1: Shannon Lee Simmons is Metro Morning's money columnist. Here's some new music from Michaela Geyer. This is Hotline.

0: This is CBC News. From CBC Toronto, it is 7:30. Good morning. I'm Kirthana Sasitharan. In the city right now, it is 6 degrees and mostly cloudy. Here's Jennifer with a look at the roads.
1: Kirthana, southbound 404 south of Mulock, the right lane is blocked due to a vehicle fire.
0: Thank you, Jen. Supporters of the Toronto Catholic School Board's language program are vowing to fight on 6 weeks after the province canceled in-class international language instruction at 44 Toronto Catholic schools. One trustee, Maria Rizzo, says she's organizing a campaign to bring back the controversial program. CBC Toronto's Mike Smee has the details.
2: For 5 decades, students at some Toronto Catholic schools have had a language class as part of the school day. Italian, Ukrainian, Mandarin. It depended on what the parents at that particular school chose. And with some, it was popular. Maria Rizzo is a former chair of the TCDSB.
3: This program is really important to the community. It's very cherished to the community.
2: Now she's rallying supporters, former MPs and MPPs, to push the province to revive the program. One of those supporters is CUPE's Val Di Gregorio, who represents the 77 language instructors scheduled to lose their jobs in the fall.
4: I'm actually very upset. Very upset because there was no conversations, no, you know, solutions, no other options.
2: The province says only core subjects, not language instruction, are allowed during the 300-minute school day, so the IL program must go. CBC Toronto reached out to Education Minister Paul Calandra. His office has not yet responded. Mike Smee, CBC News, Toronto.
0: A Toronto city councillor says he's being investigated by the Ontario Provincial Police. Parthi Kundavale represents Ward 20, Scarborough Southwest. He wrote in a statement on Instagram that he was, quote, surprised to find out about the investigation Friday afternoon, which is looking into allegations made against him. He didn't indicate the nature of the allegations. The statement goes on to say he has worked hard to earn the trust of those in his riding and that he strives to maintain the highest standards. CBC News reached out to OPP for comment. Kundavale was elected as the councillor for Scarborough Southwest in a 2023 by-election. Well, one person is in hospital with serious injuries after a fire at an apartment building on Yonge Street near Carleton overnight. The CBC's Clara Pasika is outside the building this morning with the details. Clara.
5: Kirthana, Toronto Fire attended a fire in a residential building here on Yonge Street, just north of Girard, at around 10 last night. It's quiet here now with little signs of fire on the exterior of the building, but last night the street in front was blocked by fire, ambulance, and police vehicles. Fire crews reported a fire and heavy smoke in an 8th-floor unit. They rescued one person, transferring him to the care of paramedics with serious life-threatening injuries. A second person was treated at the scene, but that appears unrelated to the fire. Meanwhile, fire crews extinguished the fire. Fire investigators have now been notified. This 20-story apartment building has many seniors' residents. The section of Yonge Street had been closed for some time in both directions, but has since reopened. We're expecting an update from Toronto Fire Chief Jim Jessup in the next hour here at the scene. Kirthana.
0: Thank you, Clara. That is the CBC's Clara Pasika. The investigation continues this morning into circumstances surrounding the death of a toddler at a North York apartment building. The CBC's Michelle Song has more.
6: There was heavy police presence here at this North York apartment building near Don Mills Road and Graydonhall Drive, the scene of a tragic incident shortly after noon on Mother's Day. A toddler died after falling from the building. Toronto police say the investigation is in its early stages and have shared very few details. It's unclear where exactly the child fell from, but residents of the complex say all the buildings are structured the same. One resident of a neighboring building tells me the balcony railings aren't very high.
7: These buildings are really old. Many toddlers and many people around. They have to have some safety precautionary measures.
6: This is the second child to fall to their death in North York in recent weeks. In late April, a 6-year-old girl fell from her bedroom window at a building near Jane Street and Chalk Farm Drive. That fall was deemed not suspicious. Michelle Song, CBC News, Toronto.
0: Toronto police are investigating after a motorcyclist was killed in a 2-vehicle crash in Scarborough yesterday. Just after 6 p.m., officers attended the scene near Orton Park and Ellesmere Road when officers arrived. arrived on scene, they located a male motorcyclist with serious injuries. Police, along with Toronto paramedics, attempted life-saving measures, but the motorcyclist was pronounced dead at the scene. Inspector Jeff Allington is a duty senior officer with Toronto Police.
8: The initial information we have at this time is that both the motorcycle and the other vehicle were traveling northbound on Orton Park Road. The two vehicles made contact with each other, and as a result, the motorcyclist lost control of his motorcycle and struck a tree.
0: Police say the motorcyclist was a male in his 40s. The driver of the other vehicle did remain on scene. Anyone with dash cam footage or doorbell footage of the incident is asked to contact police. Jennifer

0: I'm Kirithan Asasi-Theron with a CBC News update. More farmers are coming out against the current plans for high-speed rail between Toronto and Quebec City. Quebec's UPA Farmers Union says as many as 120 plots of agricultural land could be affected, just in the Portneuf region between Trois-Rivières and Quebec City. Ontario farmers raised similar concerns during public consultations. And a setback for a federal Liberal MP who was making a jump to provincial politics. Nate Erskine-Smith narrowly lost the nomination race for the provincial riding of Scarborough Southwest on Saturday. The Liberal nomination was won by pizza franchise owner Asanel Hafiz. Erskine-Smith was hoping this win could set him up for a second bid for the Ontario Liberal leadership. It is unclear if he still intends to launch that leadership run. More news at the top of the hour. 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Taking a look at the weather forecast for Toronto, Hamilton, and Niagara, a mix of sun and cloud today with winds gusting up to 40 kilometers an hour late this morning, then becoming light this afternoon. The high today is 13. Tonight, it'll be partly cloudy, becoming clear this evening. The low will be +2 with a risk of frost. And for Peterborough and the Courtenays today, a mix of sun and cloud with a chance of showers this afternoon. The high today is 11. Tonight, it'll be partly cloudy with a chance of showers early this evening, otherwise clear. The low will be -2.
1: I'm Tom Power. You're listening to Q. You know how sometimes when you see your favorite, like, relatively unknown artist succeed, like someone you've been with since the very beginning, there's a part of you that actually kind of worries a little bit? Like, you're happy that they're getting their laurels and all that, but you're also bracing for that change, that they won't seem as real anymore. Or you'll worry they'll forget why they started making art in the first place. In bluegrass circles, they call that getting above your raisin. I wouldn't worry about that with Owen Riegling, and you'll hear why in just a minute. Owen is smack in the middle of that big rising star moment. Just a few years ago, he was playing bars in around his small town of Mildmay, Ontario. Not long after that, he started turning heads with songs like this.

0: glam. But when I started this book, I was like right into 1946. And I started to really think about the place I lived as a child, which was not called King's Cove, but King's Cove is it. And how everybody there, when I was a small child, lived kind of just in that pre-war era, you know, you step back in time. And so there was just the circumstance of living where people were living in another age, you know, and even as a child, I absorbed all that. But then you add on top of that all the amazing historical factors that were going on in British Columbia. You know, the Doukhobors were beginning to make some political noise about their situation. The Japanese who'd been returned, who'd come back from the coast, were still not allowed to return to the coast until 1949. So there was lots of story there. The indigenous people who no longer lived in that area, it was a great story. Anyway, I kept stumbling on things that were just amazing stories about that time and that part of the world. And I just got sucked right in.
1: Wow. Well, it's, I can hear the energy of it. And yeah, I mean, I think for a lot of people, post-World War II is dramatic. But I and by the way, those that don't know about the Doukhobors, it's a Russian spiritual group that settled in British Columbia, starting pre-World War I, but yeah, a very fascinating piece of British Columbia history.
0: Yeah, it has been fascinating. And then the other really important thing about that period is where women fit into things during the war, because so many had gone off and done really important, useful male-type things and came back to being told they needed to get out of those jobs and go back home and look after their husbands. So you know, it's just such an interesting time from the point of view of women as well.
1: Yeah, absolutely. And Lane Iona has grown and had life changes over 14 books. Something that's important, I think, in an ongoing series. And it's something that often happens when an author gets to know a character better. So how do you see her character development unfolding?
0: That's such an interesting question for me to think about. Even as I was coming into the studio today, I was thinking about, you know, Lane comes here from England and she has no contact with anyone back there. Not her friends. Did she have friends, you know, because she's really made a whole new life for herself here on this side in Canada. In some ways, she came to me fully formed. And like on that first day, she was there. I could see what she looked like. I followed her into a little gathering of the local residents to hear what she was about. And I've basically been able to watch her develop and see where she's going, you know. And she falls in love quite astonishingly with the local police inspector,
1: for example. I was going to ask you about that. Lane has a love and a work partnership. Can you explain that?
0: She does. He, as the real policeman in the story, is very reluctant to include her in his work relationship, especially in the early books. But, you know, before they really get to know each other, because she's a linguist and he has to speak to some Russian speakers, some Doukhobors, and the translator that they usually use doesn't want to go with him. He has to use Lane, and that's how their partnership begins, because she speaks German, she speaks French, she speaks Russian. And these were all things that my mother did. She spoke all these languages like a native speaker.
1: Right. It's so interesting to me because you're developing this character that's inspired by your mother. It is, you know, if you go back to your mother, the source of inspiration, do the developments parallel at all? Are there items that happen in your mother's life that that influence Lane's development or that you've pulled in?
0: Yes. And they usually are reflections of an experience she will have had. My mother did do intelligence during the war. She never told me anything about it until the year before she died.
1: Wow.
0: And she died at 87, so you can imagine. And she wasn't particularly, she didn't think it was a big deal. She was like, oh, that was nothing. I didn't say anything because it was nothing kind of thing. And then she proceeded to tell me nothing at all except about what a nice dress she wore when she went out to collect German intelligence, you know, this kind of thing.
1: Wow.
0: But she was very, very courageous. And, you know, there were several times when people came at her with murderous or damaging intent that she just found a way to deflect and make right. And so Lane has a few experiences like that. Like you see her ability to, you know, stay on top of dangerous situations and
1: right.
0: deflect something that's really going to be harmful. And the other interesting thing is my mother was never particularly, she was very interesting. She was brilliant. She was wonderful at a dinner party. She never quite mastered mothering. But I was surprised to see her when I was already in my 20s doing, teaching a bunch of kids in a Catholic diocese in Toronto where she was working.
1: Mm-hmm.
0: And she was amazing with those kids. And it was a whole new revelation to me. And so there are various, I worked with kids my whole life. It was all I did in one capacity or another. And so it was amazing to watch Lane sort of go down that path and do the same kind of thing and surprise herself by, you know, because she never grew up with kids around her.
1: Mm-hmm.
0: To surprise herself by how she works with kids at the local school and all that sort of thing. So that part of it's been very fun as well.
1: So you were a principal in schools when you say you worked with kids. Is that correct?
0: I was. I started out as a youth worker in group homes. Mm-hmm. And then I was in an alternate school for kids who'd been out of school and were trying to get back in.
1: Mm-hmm.
0: And then I ended up teaching in the regular system and finally ended up, as you say, as a principal. So I had quite a cross section of different kinds of situations that I worked with kids in.
1: I love it. And so the story of your route to writing and publishing, especially this Lane Winslaw series, is an epic in its own right. Can you give us a sense of that timeline for those that don't know it?
0: Oh, my goodness. It was so long. In the 80s, when I was in my 40s, I took an MFA at UBC in creative writing.
1: Mm-hmm.
0: And I was by far and away the oldest student there because I was already in my 40s. I think of myself as a sort of geriatric prodigy. And so then I wrote a children's book that did quite well,
1: right.
0: And I wrote a lot of poetry. And because I speak Spanish, I also did some translations of Mexican poets that went into various journals. And then nothing. I began teaching. I began administrating. All these things take a lot of creative energy, and I just never picked up a pen from there. And then when I was 2 years from retiring, I thought, if I don't start now, I will never start after I retire. I have to start now or it won't happen. And I began a little writing practice that happened every morning at sort of 5 or 5:30 before I went to work. And I set myself the goal of writing 400 words every day. That was while I was working. Obviously, now I write still every morning. I still have the same kind of practice, which I think is so important for the writers out there, is to establish a really solid, predictable practice. And now I write a bit more, but it's still the same practice. And so when I was 64, I finished the first book, and then I retired when I was 66, and I self-published the first book, but it sort of did the rounds and people liked it, which surprised me, because you just don't know, you know, what people are going to think.
1: Right.
0: And through that, the fact that people liked it, I was able to sign on with my absolutely wonderful indie publisher, which is called Touchwood Editions.
1: Wow. What a journey, and very inspiring. I think a lot of folks who, you know, as someone who talks to a lot of writers or people who are would-be writers and want to get into writing and publishing, and, you know, it's so hard. It's so hard. And sometimes the hardest thing is to just sit down and do it. But it's also inspiring for anyone who has a dream and thinks that, oh, you know, it's the time's past. You doing that is a really remarkable story.
0: Well, and I think the critical thing is to write that story that you want to write. You know, don't worry about what else is going on out there. I mean, there's mystery writers, there's historical mystery writers all over the place. Mm. But it turns out I'm telling a story that no one else is covering. So for now, my fingers are crossed, that's working well for me.
1: I love it. Now, you've brought along a companion read to A False and Fatal Claim. And what is that book?
0: That book is called The Chambermaid's Key. So Genevieve Graham writes these wonderful historical stories about Canada. She picks an issue or a place or a, you know, the home children, the Halifax explosion, on. And she just writes these wonderful books that clothe these stories in the lives of real people. So you can really, you know, it's that best thing about learning history through novels, like Genevieve does that, right? And so I was called upon to read this book before it came out. And I was instantly delighted because in the book that I've written, A False and Fatal Claim, there are a number of scenes that take place in Toronto in the 1920s with a very wealthy, the son of a very wealthy business guy who's made friends with a fairly sketchy but very wealthy guy his own age. And so one of them is sort of a gangster and the other one is more legitimate. And imagine my delight when much of The Chambermaid's Key takes place in 1929 at the big Dominion Hotel, where one of the characters, Rosie Ryan, gets a job. And she runs headlong into a real live gangster who's dangerous and threatening. And I kept thinking, goodness, while this is going on downtown at the Dominion Hotel, my people are up the road around Casa Loma, you know, doing their thing. So it's just such a great match, you know, like Toronto in the 1920s. And she also does the thing of going back and forth between times. So a lot of the story takes place in 29, but there's a 2025 sort of a character named Bridget Kelly who gets drawn into finding mysterious and scary things in the Dominion Hotel from the past. And my books oscillate between 1920s and my current period, which is 1947 and 48. So they're a great match.
1: That's wonderful. Iona Wishaw is the author of A False and Fatal Claim, a Lane Winslow mystery. And the book she recommended as a companion read is The Chambermaid's Key by Genevieve Graham. Thank you so much for joining us. It's been fun chatting with you.
0: My enormous pleasure, Antonio Michael. It's been wonderful for me as well.
1: That's all for today. Our senior producer is Jacqueline Kirk, with Lisa Matthews and Trevor Carter. Aaron Balser is the executive producer of CBC Books. And this week, thanks to Aronde Williams and the CBC Books digital team. I'm Antonio Michael Downing. Thanks for kicking it with us. I'll see you next time.
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3: If you inherited $120 million, would you give away three quarters of it? Abigail Disney did. The Billionaire Age series continues with an insider view on the dangers of extreme wealth next on Ideas.
4: From CBC News, The World This Hour, I'm Gina Louise Phillips. Passengers from a cruise ship hit by a deadly hantavirus outbreak are being flown home to more than 20 countries. Two of the passengers have tested positive so far, a French woman and an American. The U.S. citizen is among 18 passengers who were flown back to the U.S. and does not show any symptoms. Dr. Brendan Jackson is acting director at the Centers for Disease Control and Prevention. He says one positive case should not be cause for concern.
5: This is not the first time we've had Andes virus in the United States before. The data that we have now all suggests that transmission, that spread between people, happens when people are symptomatic.
4: Most of the affected Americans are being quarantined at a hospital in Nebraska. Meanwhile, 10 people in Canada are being monitored for hantavirus. All of them are quarantined, though none have shown symptoms so far. Ontario Health Minister Sylvia Jones says there are currently three people in isolation in her province. She says they're not being tested for the virus.
6: Testing on asymptomatic may not have the appropriate results. It may not be the best way to monitor. That's why these three individuals are self-isolating, and so we can see if there are any symptoms that come forward.
4: Four other Canadians in BC, as well as three in Quebec and Alberta, are also in quarantine. Officials insist risk of wider spread remains low. The U.S. president doubts the ceasefire with Iran will last much longer. Donald Trump accuses Iranian leaders of changing their minds after negotiators appear to reach points of agreement. Katie Nicholson has the latest.
7: Right now, it's on life support.
8: If the April 7th ceasefire between the U.S. and Iran were a patient, Donald Trump would give it a poor prognosis.
7: It's unbelievably weak, I would say. I would call it the weakest right now. After reading that piece of garbage they sent us, I didn't even finish reading it.
8: Trump is referring to the latest Iranian proposal, which he vetoed on Sunday. For its part, Iran says its reply to the U.S. proposal was generous and responsible. It says it proposed an end to the U.S. naval blockade on Iranian shipping and safe passage through the Strait of Hormuz.
7: I'm not going to waste my time reading it.
8: Both countries have been publicly far apart on the future of the Strait and Iran's nuclear program. And if the latest proposal is any indication, appear no closer behind the scenes. Katie Nicholson, CBC News, Washington.
4: Canada is joining the EU in sanctioning more individuals linked to the forced transfer of Ukrainian children to Russia. Officials estimate 20,000 children have been taken to Russia or Russian-occupied territories. A coalition chaired by Canada and Ukraine and now joined by the European Union aims to bring them home. They say 2,100 children have been successfully returned. Tens of thousands of people in Newfoundland and Labrador have received the shingles vaccine since the province made it freely available in September. As John Gowdy reports, it's unclear if it's made a difference.
9: Newfoundland and Labrador's health department says more than 76,000 people have received at least one dose of the free shingles vaccine since June of 2025. Last year, the province spent $26.5 million on the vaccine, and it says it still has a strong supply on hand. Happy Valley Goose Bay Pharmacy Manager Tim Barnes says he is seeing a dramatic uptake.
10: The biggest surge was probably as soon as it opened up for 50 and above.
9: But it isn't clear if cases are dropping as a result because healthcare providers aren't obligated to report shingles infections. The vaccination program was launched by the province's previous Liberal government. Provincial Health Minister Leila Evans says the new Conservative government is committed to the program.
11: At the end of the day, we will support people who need vaccinations, especially when it comes to shingles.
9: Prior to the free program, getting the double jab could set you back more than $400. And now it's free to avoid what Barnes calls a miserable virus. John Gowdy, CBC News, Happy Valley Goose Bay, Newfoundland and Labrador.
4: And that's The World This Hour. For CBC News, I'm Gina Louise Phillips.
12: The weather forecast now for Toronto, Hamilton, and Niagara. A mix of sun and cloud this afternoon with light winds and a high of 13 degrees. Clear skies tonight and the winds becoming light after midnight. A low of plus 2 degrees with a risk of frost. Mainly sunny tomorrow and a high of 13. For Peterborough and the Kawarthas today, mainly cloudy, 40% chance of showers and a high of 11 this afternoon. Tonight, partly cloudy with that chance of showers continuing and then clearing in a low of minus 2. The wind chill minus 5 overnight. Sunny on Tuesday and a high of 13.
3: Welcome to Ideas in the Afternoon. I'm Nala Ayed. What does the billionaire age look like from the inside looking out? Abigail Disney may not be a billionaire, but as an heiress to the massive Disney fortune, she has a pretty good perspective. Her grandfather, Roy O. Disney, and his famous brother, Walt, founded the iconic company. Roy was the first CEO, followed by Abigail's father.
13: What's it like to have the last name of Disney?
3: Ideas producer, Mary Link.
14: Having the last name Disney is a weird thing. It's a weird thing because, like, first of all, my very first baby, I brought her home from the hospital and went to change her diaper, and they had put a Mickey Mouse diaper on her, and I just thought, I can't escape it. It won't go away, you know? So it kind of follows you everywhere, and there are days when I count all the Disney merchandise that I see people wearing and carrying. And it's remarkable just how many of the people I pass on the street in New York who are, you know, plonking down very significant amounts of money for that brand. So the brand is a remarkable one, and it gives people joy and people love it. And I hope that they can not kill that brand by being rapacious bastards, because the reputation of that company is starting to change. And once they kill that brand, they can't save it. They can't bring it back. So I have this problem of when the company does something bad or reprehensible, everybody I know who reads that in the newspaper thinks of me. And so I end up getting conflated with a lot of the bad things that the company does, and I hate that. And also, Disney is kind of fame adjacent. It's not really fame, but it's well enough known that people treat you as though you're famous. And so I hate that too, because people defer to you when they shouldn't and you haven't earned it. They, you know, they kowtow, they laugh too hard at your jokes. And that's kind of awful, just as awful as being accused of things you haven't done. So it's kind of a Hobson's choice.
3: Hobson's choice, the choice between taking what's available or nothing at all. What's remarkable is that Abigail Disney chose to give away 75% of her inheritance. If she hadn't, it's possible she would have been a billionaire today. She's not only a philanthropist, she's also a filmmaker and activist. Her searing 2022 documentary, The American Dream and Other Fairy Tales, uses the story of her family to explore growing wealth inequality through the prism of workers at Disney's own parks.
15: We're the people who do the pixie dust. You scrub the kitchens, the floor, the toilets. With both of us working full time, we still fall below poverty level.
16: A custodian would have to work for 2,000 years to make what Bob Iger makes in one.
17: The Disney company.
3: Bob Iger, CEO of Disney.
18: Inequality in America.
19: You know, I think of it as the assholification of America.
20: This isn't just a Disney story. It's the story of nearly half of American workers who can't make ends meet.
21: I have this passion growing within me now, building power for working class people like me.
3: Abigail Disney is deeply concerned about the historic levels of concentrated wealth throughout the world, a world where billionaires are gaining $2.7 billion a day. There are now 20 centibillionaires in the world, people who are worth $100 billion or more.
14: I think we've entered a plutocracy or an oligarchy or whatever. Kleptocracy is really more like it, because it's not just that there are holding the levers of power. They're also wielding them so that they yet further enrich themselves at the expense of the people. You know, honestly, I thought maybe we'd hit the brakes before we got to this point, because we always have the option of hitting the brakes, but they just are wielding so much power right now, and we've just blindly shambled into this new era that we're in. It's horrifying.
3: Here's Mary Link in conversation with Abigail Disney with the second part of her series, The Billionaire Age.
13: Have we gotten to a point, especially with centi billionaires, that they have amassed so much wealth that they are in some ways untouchable?
14: I'm hoping that the centi billionaires are not untouchable, but I suspect they might well be. I'm not sure. Has anybody ever tried to touch them? I don't know what the precedents are. I mean, it is difficult to imagine. And you know, this is something that actually many years ago, the novelist Thomas Pynchon actually warned about, and other things, like that the economy was becoming so global, and the power of, at least he racked it up to, corporations was so great that nation states would never, really would not have the power that nation states used to have over the activities going on. And I think that's basically, they now sort of have more power than nation states. They have more income from their centi billions than a lot of small countries have for an entire budget. So they can buy and sell countries if they like. So I'm hoping they're not untouchable, but I wouldn't know how to touch them.
13: The rise of today's extreme wealth began in the 1980s, a result in part from the policies of Thatcher and Reagan that slashed taxes for the rich, with many other countries following suit. When Reagan did become president in January 1981, he radically changed the tax system. In fact, yes. The top marginal tax at that time, it was lowered over 8 years from 73% to 28%. Mm-hmm. So you would have been turning around 21 or so, and your inheritance would have been kicking in mm-hmm. too then. How did people in your social stratosphere, I'm not trying to lump you in with everybody, but mm-hmm. react to those tax cuts? What was the buzz about that?
14: You know, you can lump me in with everybody else because I was sort of sleepwalking into my inheritance. I didn't think critically about it at all. And I was in college, so I wasn't really paying attention to what Reagan was doing. And when you say the word tax to a college kid, of course, they fall immediately into a stupor. So I didn't really understand what was happening. But I did understand that everybody at my father's company and everybody at the Walt Disney Company seemed incredibly jubilant. And there was a joy in the management class and among the people who were wealthy, because they just had the handcuffs taken off and they could do whatever they wanted. And so much followed from that. That's what I refer to as the assholeification. So the nature of the way people did business kind of changed. There were restraints. When my grandfather was running Disney, he was restrained by a sense of decency and things that seemed unseemly. There was still such a thing as, oh, that wouldn't be good. That people would hate that. And those kinds of regulators were taken off. Not as much of the legal ones, so those they definitely abandoned those. But in the inner regulators went away. And everybody became kind of willing to do whatever it took to make that extra dollar.
13: You said, too, that's when the U.S. really started to venerate the wealthy.
14: In the U.S., we started venerating the wealthy under Reagan. Because if you look at the covers of Time Magazine, Newsweek, pay attention to who's showing up on those. You know, it used to be celebrities, it used to be rock stars, it used to be athletes and so forth. And what started kind of emerging among the sports stars and the movie stars were business stars. And they were given star treatment. So the CEO wasn't an imperial position, but it was elevated by Reagan and everyone around him through a shared set of ideas about what a CEO was. And as he was more venerated across the 80s, in the 90s, a whole series of laws were shifted that took the weights off of what had once been the limits around CEO pay. And that's when CEO pay took off. And so when CEO pay took off, and the way that that happened was that was in the 90s, in order to control CEO pay, They said, we're going to peg it to your performance, and therefore we're going to pay you in shares of stock. And the idea behind it was a very naive sense that that would hold CEO pay back. But what didn't happen was that they pegged it to performance. They just pegged it to shares, and CEOs started managing for maximum share value rather than maximum profits or how well the employees are doing or what kind of things are we destroying as we make this money. So that was when CEO pay exploded. And so, you know, it sounds a little crazy, but when I inherited money, you know, I was kind of the richest person in every room I walked into. That was just weird and I hated it, but that was just the fact of it. But something happened in the 90s where I was content with what I had and everyone else in New York, it seemed, just zoomed past me, just zoomed. I kept thinking, but I'm fine. Why do you need all that? I don't understand. I'm fine. But everybody was looking to pad, pad, pad. And so a hedge fund manager who used to just be an investment advisor now becomes a billionaire when he used to just get a percentage of what he managed for you. So the business models changed and privileged the investment class, privileged the managerial class, and elevated a lot of people who wouldn't otherwise have been. My grandfather didn't get that rich being the CEO of Disney. But, you know, we've had a series of CEOs two CEOs who've rewarded themselves, you know, to an almost embarrassing degree.
13: Yeah, so that's Michael Eisner and Bob Iger both became yes. billionaires through yeah. association with as their CEO, not just pay, but like shareholders and mm-hmm. having that. Yeah. Should they have become billionaires as CEOs under Disney?
17: Quick caveat here. Bob Iger, who stepped down as Disney CEO in March 2026, isn't quite a billionaire, with a reported net worth of a mere $700 million. So safe to say he's probably well on his way to becoming one. However, his predecessor, Michael Eisner, is a billionaire four times over. Abigail Disney is not a fan of bloated CEO pay.
14: My grandfather and his brother started the Walt Disney Company on sweat equity, and they worked their asses off. They didn't have two pennies to rub together. And so they built from nothing, and then they had this character, and that kind of helped them accumulate some money. So flash forward to 1930. My father is born in January of 1930, so right after the crash. And my grandmother told me that when she brought my father home from the hospital in a basket, she really wasn't sure where her next meal was coming from. Because that's the amount of risk that my grandfather put himself and his family through for decades. They hawked everything. They put everything on the line over and over and over again. You know, I'm not a stunt. Bob Iger is willing to be as rich as anybody, except for the fact that he never did that. He was an employee his entire life. He went to get a job at ESPN and he worked there and then he worked at ABC. He never didn't have healthcare. He never worried about his retirement. As long as he kept his job, he had a stable, steady income, and he never lived in the existential risk that my grandfather experienced. So who among those two people should become a billionaire in your view? I think it's pretty clear that the billions should be for the people who live in the risk the most, even if billions are meant to be for anyone. But that's not what's happening now. They're telling themselves a story about the value and uniqueness of a CEO, which is very flattering to the CEOs themselves and all of the boards that support them and are comprised of individuals who will probably become CEOs at some point or have been. So there's a shared ethos in that world that, yeah, we're worth that much because what are you going to do if we leave? Who are you going to hire? They really do believe they have special powers. They really do believe that they are smarter than everyone else. And they may be smarter than a lot of people, but I very much doubt that they are the only people who can do the jobs.
13: You did a powerful documentary called The American Dream and Other Fairy Tales. Mm-hmm. And it focuses on the Disney Corporation's low wages for its workers. Wages, you know, when you're at the time of your grandfather, Roy, and Walt Disney, his brother, the workers at Disney could be part of the middle class. Can you sort of compare what, at that time when you were doing the documentary, a custodian's wage at Disney would have been compared to the CEO, Bob Iger's salary?
0: When I first started working with the folks at Disneyland that were working for minimum wage, they were making $11.25 an hour in an area where the living wage was about $24. And these were parents, people who had families. They had to hold down housing in one of the most expensive areas in the country. And so it was tearing them apart. It was tearing them apart. The amount of time they spent in pursuit of just basic things, just getting to and from work, buying food in a place that isn't overcharging them, which means driving that much further. There were so many ways in which it was tearing families apart. It was heartbreaking to watch. And then on the other end of the spectrum, you had Bob in the year that I started, 2018, taking $65 million home in compensation. And I mean, if you translate into an hourly wage, what that is, I did it once and now I don't remember. It was something like $20,000 an hour. What is he doing with every second of that hour that can possibly ever be worth that kind of money? There is just, I mean, I've said it before, Jesus Christ himself isn't worth that much money on an hourly basis. This is nuts. And so he was at 2,000 times the pay of his minimum wage workers. And remember that these are minimum wage workers. As a Canadian, you need to remember this, who do not have healthcare, right? And they have a very inflated housing market that they're living in and really horrible public schools. So when you're making minimum wage in the United States, that is a desperate situation. And the idea that somebody pulling in $65 million for 1 year's work isn't thinking that the fate of his minimum wage workers is related to what he's bringing is shocking to me. You know, I get interviewed about CEO pay by one set of reporters, and I get interviewed about minimum wage workers by a whole different set of reporters. They're not on the same beat. Why aren't they on the same beat? They're talking about the same companies. They're talking about the same thing. This needs to be woven back together in people's heads.
13: So at the time of, say, your grandfather, Roy, what would his compensation have been, so you say, 2,000 times for Bob Iger's salary compared to the minimum wage worker at Disney? What would have been the difference for your grandfather?
0: I'm so bad with the numbers that they go out of my head the minute I know them. But I do know that when my grandfather was the head of the company, he was making something like 40 times what his median worker's pay was. So, you know, it was a lot more, but it wasn't enough to make him, you know, the equivalent of a billionaire at the time. And it was partly lower number because his median worker was being paid better. And he was being compensated in things like healthcare and pension funds and, you know, vacation, paid vacation time and paid sick leave and so forth. So those things, one by one, got stripped away from workers. So they found themselves steadily in a worse position at the same time that the average CEO pay went from something like 40 times up to Bob Iger's 2,000. I mean, to put this in rational, real terms, When the pay ratio is 2,000, that means an average low-wage worker would have to work for 2,000 years to take home what he takes home in one. There is no planet that I recognize that makes sense of that, because I know how hard these people work. I don't picture Bob Iger carrying a vacuum cleaner around a huge amusement park at midnight every night and working till 8 o'clock in the morning. I don't see that happening. I mean, I feel like if pay is a reflection of how hard you work, we've got it upside down.
13: You wrote to him before you started the documentary, and you wrote to Bob Iger about the low wages and suggested for him to raise them. And what did he say to you?
0: So when I first started talking to workers who reached out to me through Facebook, and I went out and sat in a circle with them and heard from them, and I came out of there so livid. The furthest thing from my mind was making a movie. I was actually just thinking about my grandfather and how horrified he'd be. He would never have accepted that. And, you know, he was a big conservative, so that's a big thing to say. But I just do not expect that he would have disrespected people the way that the company does now. So yeah, I went home and I thought about it a lot, and I thought about it a lot, and I agonized over a long letter that I sent him that I'm sure he was only so delighted to get from me. I already had a reputation as a problem anyway, but, you know, I felt like I owed him at least to go and speak to him directly about it and express what I thought was the problem. And I also thought, you know, he has an opportunity here. He's talking about retiring. He could create a legacy. He could leave as a super rich guy. That would be one legacy to leave with. Or he could leave as the guy who raised the wages and restored dignity to American workers. I mean, it did feel like an opportunity in a way. He considered running for president as a Democrat. That's how far the party has sunk. So yeah, I wrote to him and I got a very terse response back, part of which said, this is really more the government's problem. It's the government not doing its job, which is rich, given how much that company does not have to pay any taxes, how much pressure they put on the government to pay them subsidies to build parking lots and bring businesses in. That's rich coming from him. But also, he just thought I was raising an issue that was off the wall. He just thought I was crazy. Why would I care about that? And that's the thing I recognized after a while, kind of fighting them and fighting lots of different managerial type people in other companies. It feels to me almost like they think of the people who work at the bottom there as not really as human as they are. They look upon those people as somehow inferior, and they don't care what happens to them.
13: You know, a Swiss academic talked about in France, you know, all these workers who came from Algeria and stuff and worked in the mines and various things in France and then are there for a few generations. But when they came, the Swiss academic said that they thought they were bringing in workers, not people.
0: Yeah. I mean, what I could see was, it was so interesting to me when I was fighting the company about pay, because the company, to save face and to quiet me down, would go on Twitter and saying, we have a new education program. Yay, we'll give them education. You know, we'll give you education. We'll give you this. We'll give you that. They would give them everything except money. And the one thing they didn't want to give up was money. And that was a sign to me that they just don't see them as human. I mean, there's a fundamental underlying belief when you offer a minimum wage worker education to lift them up. And that belief is that, well, you'll rise, these other people will stay there, but you'll rise. And so it leaves the basic structure intact. It's not a threat to that structure. They want everyone to see themselves as on this escalator going up and leaving people behind themselves and just looking out for themselves. And that's not how people work. That's not how people work. That's not how people see the world, and that's not how people work. At least not the, you know, people who are not making billions. And people, they very much care about what happens to their families and to their fellow workers. And they're not excited about getting on some imaginary escalator.
13: When you made your documentary, the minimum wage, you were saying before was around $11 or so an hour. As of July 2024, through union talks and everything, the starting wages range now from around 20 to 25. Do you think that the documentary had impact on this pay raise? And is this enough money now for people to exist on?
0: Well, when I started the documentary, definitely a part of me was thinking, that's a nice little brand you got there. It'd be a shame if something happened to it. I honestly really did think the thing to do was to threaten the brand by going after the idea of their niceness. They're not nice people, but anyway, there's a belief that they're nice. And that worked. They knew inside the company that this was hurting them. And so I did that very much by design. But none of this would have happened if the unions hadn't been incredibly powerful, hadn't pulled together and organized in a way that they hadn't in decades, and fought really hard. I talked to a lot of the folks in that union, and they were on it. They were impressive. And I think that it's those two things together. I don't think we should be relying on charitable heiresses to make things right. But it doesn't hurt to have a charitable heiress if there's also this powerful union in place.
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12: Degrees, partly cloudy in Toronto. I'm Natalie Colada with your CBC News update. One person is dead following a fire at a Toronto seniors community housing building on Yonge Street. The fire broke out in an eighth floor unit at about 10 o'clock last night. Toronto's fire chief, Jim Jessup, says firefighters forced their way in, encountering some heavy black smoke. No other details on the victim, who was found in the bedroom, have been released. The fire was contained to one unit. Toronto Fire and the Ontario Fire Marshal, as well as Toronto Police, are investigating the cause. And the number of hantavirus infections is rising. Two more passengers from the cruise ship at the center of the outbreak are now testing positive. One of the new shaped cases is among 17 U.S. nationals who landed in Omaha earlier this morning. He is now in isolation. Here in Ontario, a third person who may have been exposed to the virus is now isolating. The weather forecast now for Toronto, Hamilton, and Niagara. A mix of sun and cloud this afternoon with light winds and a high of 13 degrees. Clear skies tonight and the winds becoming light after midnight. A low of plus 2 degrees with a risk of frost. Mainly sunny tomorrow and a high of 13. For Peterborough and the Kawarthas today, mainly cloudy, 40% chance of showers and a high of 11 this afternoon. Tonight, partly cloudy with that chance of showers continuing and then clearing in a low of minus 2. The wind chill minus 5 overnight. Sunny on Tuesday and a high of 13.
3: We return now to Ideas in the Afternoon, part two of our series, The Billionaire Age. Ideas producer Mary Link, in conversation with heiress, philanthropist, filmmaker, and activist Abigail Disney.
18: The committee will come to order.
13: You talked before a government panel talking about living wages and the need for minimum wage to be raised, and you were called a socialist.
0: Yeah.
22: I'd like to know the purpose.
13: Abigail Disney was testifying before a U.S. host committee back in May 2019 about the immense pay gap between CEOs and workers. A month earlier, she had tweeted that Disney CEO Bob Iger's compensation of $65.6 million was, quote, insane. The tweet caused an uproar.
18: The gentleman
13: and went
18: from
13: viral.
18: Indiana is now recognized.
23: Uh-huh. Well, Dr. Disney, I heard you several times say what CEO pay should be, what living wage should be, up and down the spectrum, sea to shining sea. That is, we have a definition of that. That is socialism.
22: There we go.
23: We know what that is.
22: This idea that a company exists solely to maximize profits. That is simply not true. Companies have moral obligations to their employees.
24: If you don't want to call this socialism, I suppose you can call it Marxism, neo-Marxism. It certainly isn't the path that made our country the world's land of opportunity. The reality is the entire American workforce is benefiting from this era of prosperity.
0: Yeah. I'm sorry. I laugh when I hear that because I remember I was just like, when's it going to come, the socialist thing? Oh, there, you're the guy with it. It's so predictable. And to me, I mean, I grew up in a real cold warrior household. My grandfather was a big anti-communist and, you know, Uncle Walt testified for the McCarthy hearings. Like, they knew what they thought about all of that. And I know enough about socialism to say that advocating for your workers to be well-paid is not the same as socialism. And it's just justice. So, you know, they have a word that they like to trot out that scares people. It's the kind of oversimplistic analysis that they like to lapse into because they don't want to engage you on the issue because they know they lose when we actually talk about what workers should be paid. It's just a scare tactic.
13: Do you think that the majority of people still believe in the American dream or the Canadian dream or the French dream and aren't on the streets saying, why are you lowering the taxes for the wealthy, which Trump has done even more? Why this sort of mass amnesia, do you think?
0: You know, I find it really interesting that the handful of times I've written things that were published about the estate tax, which I very much support because I thought I was living in a meritocracy. In fact, the billionaires are the ones who talk about meritocracy the most. But, you know, the idea of a meritocracy is everybody starts at the same starting spot. And I started so far ahead of everybody else. We should at least tax that estate so that you don't get people starting that far ahead of everybody. But every time I write it about the estate tax, the angriest responses I get are from working class white men. And I really think they believe that they're all just billionaires waiting to happen. You know, that a lot of Americans have absorbed this idea that it can happen for anyone, it can happen anytime. And they're living in the fantasy world. It's just never going to happen for a person who's employed at a weekly salary. It's not going to happen for the vast majority of small businessmen. I think, you know, your son is more likely to go to the MBA than you are to be able to make $1 billion. So when I talk to low-wage workers, they have no sense that there is such a thing as what we call the American dream anymore. They don't even hope for social mobility at this point because the schools have gotten so bad. They're just struggling to put enough food on the table, and I don't see what the exit looks like for them. So I think most low-wage workers have given up on this idea of the American dream, and the people who are really boosting it, I mean, they're the small business people who all carry this sense that, like, any one of them has the one great idea that's going to go far. And it's just fantasy.
13: When your father died in 2009, his worth was estimated to be over $1 billion, and he was one of the largest individual shareholders in the Disney company. Mm. He had inherited that from his dad, Roy Disney. Mm-hmm. How did that kind of wealth impact your father?
0: Well, first of all, that's an inflated number. He was nowhere near that. He was more like around 500, and that was if you included all of our net worth with it. So, you know, the internet can do what it wants to do with other people's net worth. It did affect him. I mean, because when I was growing up, we grew up in a kind of upper middle class. I remember asking my mother what class we were in the 60s, and she was like, middle class. And I said, really? And she said, upper middle class. So, I mean, we had a nice life. We lived well. We didn't want for anything. We had nice vacations. We drove nice cars, all that kind of thing. But it wasn't until the 80s and the 90s when the ethos at the company shifted into a full-on Wall Street shift. And all of a sudden, share prices started going crazy. And what my family owned primarily was Disney shares. That was the most of our net worth. And, you know, it changed in part because my father wasn't happy to sit passively by and watch the basis of his wealth disappear, which was happening in the 70s. So he started making money. And what I saw in him then was pride, first of all, which was good, right? He, you know, he always lived in the shadow of his father and his uncle, and he was accomplishing something on his own. And I think he was very proud of what he was doing. But there was a tipping point in there, and I couldn't tell you what it is, but I trace it sort of through the airplanes. Like, we had an airplane, but it had propellers, and that's just really... that's like a poor man's airplane. You know, you're kind of embarrassed to park it next to your friend's jet. And then we got a jet, but it wasn't such a good jet. And then we got a bigger jet, but you still had to crouch when you got onto it. And then he got his 737. And somewhere in between the plane with the propellers and the 737, he had really changed. And there was something dark behind his eyes. I hate saying that because he was a good man. He really was. But I think that you get to a point where you are so busy defending the wealth and so busy maybe justifying it to yourself, I don't know, and comparing yourself to other people. I do think that there's a darkness that rises up in people. And Paul Piff, there's a wonderful sociologist in California who talks about what happens when people get wealthy. And one of the things he tracks is they get meaner. People get meaner as they get wealthier. And I kind of saw that in my father.
13: That's sad.
0: I hate saying it. I really do hate saying it because he was a good man.
13: Yeah.
0: It changed.
13: You also said for your father, and this is funny because it made me think about other people I know, and I do know some billionaires, but you were saying that you saw over your father's lifetime losing friends one by one, replaced by people who were in some paid capacity. And ultimately, these men were the only men he trusted. And it really hit home for me. But talk to me about that.
0: Yeah. When I was growing up, my parents had a couple of three or four couples that they just loved and hung out together, and they traveled together, and they'd come to our houses and we'd share Christmas, all that kind of very intimate families together sort of stuff. And in the 80s, my dad got busier and busier. He chalked it up to busyness, right? That he wasn't seeing his friends as

0: took the place of those friends. And they were friends, and I don't doubt their good faith. And you get really close with people, but they're factotums, right? They still, at the end of the day, you're asking them to do something for you, and there's the implied coercion of their paycheck. In so you're not just asking, you're telling. And you can really trick yourself in those relationships into thinking that this is a real friend when it's really kind of not. And it's one of the reasons that addiction is really hard on wealthy people, because they've lost all the people who are willing to tell them the truth, because they don't risk their livelihoods by doing so. And the loss of the truth tellers in your life is a really tragic one.
1: Abigail, thinkers from Aristotle to Aquinas have argued that a good life is one that acknowledges clear limits, that one that admits the satiability of our wants and needs. Mm-hmm. What about for you personally? I mean, you've inherited a lot of money. You've given away a lot of money. Your siblings probably have way more money than you'd have, I would imagine.
0: Yeah.
1: What do you think is enough?
0: It's really hard for me to say. I know I've given away a little over 75% of my net worth, and I'm still giving. And I haven't had to change my lifestyle, really. I'm in the process of changing my lifestyle just because I should. I should live on less. I should need less. I should use fewer resources. So I'm in the process of doing some stripping down of my life deliberately, but not out of economic necessity. Good Lord, I've given away 75% of what I inherited, and it hasn't slowed me up a bit. That's just so clearly I inherited, you know, it's hard to say what the number was because the values go up and down, but about $120 million. And clearly that's more than enough. And, you know, so the right number is somewhere around there or lower or half of it. But it's weird to have less than your siblings because you've given it away, because, you know, sometimes I'm a little jealous. Because, you know, we all love what we love, fancy food or whatever. But, I feel light.
1: I love that you say that you're jealous. You're just being human. That's the appeal of it all. But yeah. Do you have, you don't have to answer this if you don't want to, but do you have still the same amount of money essentially that what you inherited, but just you would have had 75% more or whatever? Like,
0: there was a moment in the aughts, right before the crash of 2008, where the family kind of got together talking about, like, where will we go from where we are right now? And so the number was thrown out, $1 billion. And I'm kind of proud of, like, pretty much everybody in my family said no, which is remarkable, actually. Long before we were beating billionaires up, people in my family had the judgment and the moral underpinnings to and the strength to say no to that. And I'm really glad about that. And that's about where I reached my high water mark in terms of my net worth. And that was when I began sort of building it down. Because, like, all I had done up until that point was listen to the advice of everybody who'd been sort of preloaded into my world. Because when you inherit money, you get also advisors with them. And they tell you what your parents want you to hear, you know, which is that your job is to grow this, period. And that was, at that moment, I think I had a moment of thinking, well, what is the point of that exactly? Why keep, you know, passing this weird, stinky thing along when it hasn't really, it's been a barrier in a lot of ways to living a good life. I do not belittle the kind of problems that money solves. You know, and I don't want to dismiss that as not important, but above a certain threshold, once you've answered the basic, you know, fundamental questions of survival and safety and dignity, beyond that, money becomes a little pointless, and it's just there for your entertainment. And I'm not satisfied by that.
1: But you are still a wealthy woman, right, at this point?
0: By any standard, I'd be considered a wealthy woman, and I still have a lot less than I started with.
1: I'm curious, why do you think that the rich, the extremely rich, are so opposed to paying taxes when it won't harm the growth of their overall wealth? What's behind it?

0: I've been thinking about the idea that if I had $100 billion, that I might hate paying taxes. And I just can't wrap my brain around it. It makes no sense to me because very clearly, if I have that kind of money, it's in part because I've used the systems in place that are supported by my taxes to create that wealth and that I care about other people. I think they are so irrational on this subject, the centibillionaires, because like they already have more money than they could ever use. They get more income than they can ever use. Of course they can pay their taxes, even very onerous taxes wouldn't do nothing to change their lifestyle. And they maybe even spend more money avoiding taxes than they would ever spend just on taxes. So it goes to a level of irrationality that makes me think there's something else in operation here. And it's almost like a religious belief. And I mean, I'm not saying that it's a religion, but they carry it with the same kind of zeal that other people carry religion, especially the libertarians. And now when I talk about libertarians, I am talking about the tech folks who have really grown up on Ayn Rand and objectivism and the idea that a handful of people shine, the rest of society pulls them down, they're a barrier, they're a hindrance, and that we should let these people free to be as great, measured by money, as they can as high as they can soar. And so they believe anything, any tax they pay is an insult to their belief system. I think that's really more why they're evading taxes than the cost of actually just paying their taxes.
1: Yeah, according to ProPublica, Jeff Bezos paid no federal income tax in 2007 and 2011. That's because he doesn't rely on a traditional salary. What are your thoughts on him then and that?
0: Yeah, so Jeff Bezos and others like him, they don't go to a job every morning. And so they don't pull down a salary. And so they don't pay the tax rate that everybody else pays on the money that they gather. I don't pay that same tax rate either because I live on passive income. So I live on the appreciation of my assets and the dividends or interest or other kinds of passive things that come from those things. And if you just think about the word passive and you understand that I'm benefiting more from that than a person who, you know, wakes up to the alarm every freaking morning and goes to their job and sweats at their job all day long, and that they're paying a higher tax rate, it disgusts me. It's the opposite of everything I thought my country was about.
1: There are some wealthy people like Abigail Disney who believe they are not being taxed enough. They're members of the Patriotic Millionaires, a nonpartisan organization advocating for higher taxes for corporations and the wealthy. It began in 2010 in the United States. There are now also chapters in Canada and the UK. To become a member, you need either $1 million in annual income or more than $5 million in assets. Tell me about the Patriotic Millionaires, the group that you're involved with.
0: Yeah, I really love the Patriotic Millionaires. I met Erica, the woman who started it, right before she'd started it. And when she came up with that name, I said, that is the most obnoxious name I've ever heard, and it will work. Because the wealthy have commandeered and the conservatives have commandeered the idea of patriotism. And I know I love my country, and that's why I pay my taxes, and that's why I don't, you know, do backflips to avoid them. And I think we need to take that back. So first of all, Patriotic Millionaires is brilliant. And we are kind of the people who are doing the best job of elevating the idea that you can actually speak against your own self-interest. Because up until we started talking, I can't think of a single person who would represent anything but their self-interest in the public life. When I started talking about taxes, I found an article on Snopes.com, you know, and Snopes is there to kind of help you decide whether or not something's a hoax. And Snopes had to establish that, no, actually, in fact, I had been speaking in favor of taxes, even though I'm a member of the wealthy class. That was how difficult it was for people to believe that I would be more interested in the greater public good than in my own well-being. And that is a sad, sorry statement about the state of society, that that feels so crazy and impossible. I don't know what to do with that, really, except to say that we've sunk very low.
2: Do you have many billionaires in the group?
0: No. Patriotic Millionaires doesn't have any billionaires yet, but we may get some. I mean, I certainly, among the very young people who are inheriting money from their billionaire parents, I meet a few who are prepared to really ask some difficult questions when they get the opportunity to. And I hope that they do that. I mean, I hope that some of what I'm doing, you know, openly questioning particularly the source of the wealth, and asking whether it's ethical and decent or kind, I'm hoping to model some behavior for them. So I've talked to a lot of different young people who come from those families. They're being raised on a planet we've never lived on before. This is not a planet I grew up on. None of us did. So I don't know who those people are going to turn out to be and what those billions are going to do to their sense of themselves. But if they don't take a critical eye toward what they have, what they're going to live is lives that are lonely, that are isolated, that are tiny, and that don't challenge them. So I hope they recognize that the way to happiness is to engage with people, not to cut yourself off from them.
2: I'm surprised. I thought there'd be at least a couple of billionaires. There's billionaires who support, you know, democratic causes, and you have none.
0: Right. You know, a lot of billionaires have supported democratic causes, and a lot of money has gone from very wealthy people to the Democratic Party. But the minute you get a progressive analysis about taxes, about banks and holding banks responsible for what they do, then they start to really flee. And I had Trump friend say to me that, you know, if Elizabeth Warren were named a presidential candidate, there'd be a depression the next day and he would vote for Donald Trump. So the idea of a progressive financial vision is anathema to them. They hate the idea of a progressive agenda on finance. And so they may be supporting the Democratic Party, but they don't support democratic values. It's just less repulsive to them than the Republicans.
2: And yet, the proposed 2% tax on the global wealth of the top 0.0001% would hardly cause a dent in their growing fortunes. But what I find fascinating about Abigail Disney is how much farther she is willing to go, that she has voluntarily given away 75% of her fortune, not on her deathbed, but in her prime. Would you be able to do that? Would I? Disney has a clear-eyed insider view of the devastating harm of extreme wealth, not just to society, but also to the human psyche. You've escaped a lot of things because of it.
0: I do.
2: You're lucky.
0: I do feel
2: You're lucky like, that
0: yeah.
2: you chose what you chose because most people just would be incapable of doing that, of giving up all that wealth and power, right?
0: Well, that's one of the reasons I want to be visible in the choices I'm making because I had to make them up. I'd never seen anybody do that before. And now as I've grown in the world and I've met other people who have done that, it feels easier to do. So I need to be visible for young people because they need to know that they do not have to make the set of choices that their parents have already made for them. They can go their own way. They can make their own choices. And they absolutely should because the path that they're on in terms of just expanding the wealth and living outside of the flow of the real world is it's emotional suffocation.
2: Yeah, there's that famous story, the two writers, Kurt Vonnegut, and you know that story where they're the hedge fund in
0: No, I don't know.
2: Oh, okay. So it's Kurt, who wrote, who wrote Catch 22? That was
0: Joseph Heller.
2: Okay. So Joseph Heller and Kurt Vonnegut, if my memory serves me right, and they went to a dinner, whatever, at a hedge fund billionaire in New York. And Kurt Vonnegut says to Heller, you know, what you've earned by your American classic novel, you know, Catch-22, this fellow's earned in a day. And and Heller said, yes, but I have something he doesn't have. I have enough.
0: Yeah, that's exactly right. Because enough is, if you're not paying attention, unachievable, or the best thing that ever happened to you.
2: Yeah. I think of that story all the time, even for myself. I'm not a billionaire, but I think of it just to be satisfied with enough, because that's the problem, is that we keep striving to have more,
0: Right. And we live in a culture that surrounds us with images of all the more that you can have, and we ennoble the actual hunt for more. You know, we raise that to like almost a heroic quest when it's not heroic in any way, and it's just such a path of sadness.
2: Where do you think we're headed in the terms of this billionaire age, which could soon turn into the trillionaire age?
0: I don't think we've struck bottom at all. I think we'll get some trillionaires before we strike bottom. I don't know where we go from the bottom, because when we do hit the bottom, and it will be years before we do, I don't know how many countries will Bangladesh be uninhabitable because it's underwater. I don't know what's going to be happening, but I imagine there will be yet more migration, yet more racial and national resentment about migration. There will be chaos, and they will be governments falling apart. I hate saying that. I sound like such a pessimist, but I can't see wealthy people using their resources to move the dynamics of the moment we're in anything like a better direction. And unless they do that, that we're in some trouble. But I will say, money also doesn't always win the elections. Organizing beats money when organizing is really good. And I do see that we're coming into maybe a new golden age of organizing. Everybody I know in the organizing world is really getting it together. And, you know, they may make some sense of this.
3: This was part two in a documentary series by Ideas producer Mary Link called The Billionaire Age. She was in conversation with Abigail Disney. Part three will examine the impact of extreme wealth on the world today. Technical production, Will Yar and Emily Carvazio. Lisa Ayuso is the web producer of Ideas. Senior producer, Nikola Lukšić. Greg Kelly is the executive producer of Ideas. And I'm Nala Ayed.
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6: Hi there, I'm Farah Morali. Coming up on Here and Now, Ottawa promised a ban on sweet vape flavors 5 years ago, but it still hasn't happened. We'll hear more about what's behind the delay. Plus, we tell you about a new awareness campaign that is launching in Peel about human trafficking, which experts say increases during large-scale events. Stick around.
7: From CBC News, The World This Hour, I'm Gina Louise Phillips. The ship at the center of the hantavirus outbreak is now bound for the Netherlands. It has just left the Canary Islands, where all passengers and some crew have disembarked.
8: The passengers, you're now in good hands. We were very worried. If you stayed longer in the ship, the situation could have been difficult.
7: The head of the World Health Organization says a French citizen who tested positive is in critical condition. A passenger from the U.S. is also confirmed to have the virus, but is currently asymptomatic. Tedros Adhanom Ghebreyesus says that even with all passengers off the ship, the risk to the public is very low.
8: Repatriating them is the right thing because all the passengers will get the necessary support and the quality support that they deserve.
7: Health officials say current evidence suggests people can only infect others when they are symptomatic. 10 people in Canada are being monitored for hantavirus. So far, none are showing symptoms. All of the cases are traced back to the same outbreak on a cruise ship. 4 Canadians, who were passengers aboard that ship, arrived in BC yesterday. Provincial Health Officer Bonnie Henry says all of them will remain completely isolated for a minimum of 21 days.
9: Should any of the 4 people who are here with us develop symptoms, we have established protocols in place to assure they can be properly and safely assessed, tested, and cared for without risk to the public and with all the appropriate precautions for healthcare workers in the healthcare setting.
7: Henry says the province will continue to monitor the 4 passengers for a period of 42 days. She insists hantavirus is not easily transmissible and the risk of wider spread remains low. The U.S. president doubts the ceasefire with Iran will last much longer. Donald Trump accuses Iranian leaders of changing their minds after negotiators appear to reach points of agreement. The comments come a day after he rejected Iran's latest proposal. Katie Nicholson has more on this.
10: Right now, it's on life support.
11: If the April 7th ceasefire between the U.S. and Iran were a patient, Donald Trump would give it a poor prognosis.
10: It's unbelievably weak, I would say. I would call it the weakest right now. After reading that piece of garbage they sent us, I didn't even finish reading it.
11: Trump is referring to the latest Iranian proposal, which he vetoed on Sunday. For its part, Iran says its reply to the U.S. proposal was generous and responsible. It says it proposed an end to the U.S. naval blockade on Iranian shipping and safe passage through the Strait of Hormuz.
10: I'm not going to waste my time reading it.
11: Both countries have been publicly far apart on the future of the Strait and Iran's nuclear program. And if the latest proposal is any indication, appear no closer behind the scenes. Katie Nicholson, CBC News, Washington.
7: Quebec fans of The Simpsons are getting some good news today.
12: Mais imaginez-vous donc que grâce à vous, la version québécoise fait son grand retour.
7: The beloved animated series will once again be dubbed in Québécois French. The dubbing was suspended last August after 35 seasons when Corus Entertainment decided not to renew broadcast rights. An online petition to save the Quebec-specific version raised tens of thousands of signatures. Now, Bell Media says it has reached a deal with Disney to continue dubbing the series in Quebec.
13: Les Simpsons libres! Et vive le doublage fait au Québec!
7: The version is dubbed by local actors and adapted with cultural references specific to the province. And finally, we have a correction to make. Last Friday, we reported details on the triple murder in Brockville, Ontario. You heard that police were called to a residence last Thursday evening and that the accused was arrested at the scene. Well, in fact, police were called to a home on Thursday morning and the accused was arrested later in the day at a different location. And that is The World This Hour. For CBC News, I'm Gina Louise Phillips.
6: Thanks so much, Sheena. I'm Farah Morali, and you are listening to the Monday edition of Here and Now. Coming up in this half hour of the show, 5 years ago, the federal government promised action on flavored vapes, specifically a ban. Health experts have long linked the flavors to a rise in youths taking up the habit. So why is it still not in place? We will speak with an expert. Plus, we tell you about a new awareness campaign that is launching in Peel region about human trafficking, which experts say increases during large-scale events. We will talk to someone who is part of that campaign coming up. First, we're going to say good afternoon to Kevin Carrington. He is keeping an eye on the roads and transit for us on what's shaping up to be a pretty busy Monday afternoon.
14: Yeah, a busy Monday afternoon, and after following a very busy weekend out there on the roads with that DVP closure, Farah,
6: yeah.
14: Things were an absolute mess. I like to be a homebody, but from time to time, I do play a social butterfly, and I was just fluttering about trying to get around on the 401. They had some closures there. Oh my gosh, it was just an absolute mess.
6: I wasn't even aware there were closures on the 401 until you told me. I thought it was just the DVP, like the entirety of the DVP, but I didn't realize that extended.
14: I just felt like I was just stuck in it. And in everywhere I went, it seemed like it just took three times longer to get anywhere I had to go, which, again, wasn't a whole lot. But for the places that I did go, yeah, it took me quite a while to get there. So yeah, Let's see how things are shaping up for your Monday. Now, it's not all bad. We did just clear up a crash eastbound 409 at Kipling. Two right lanes no longer blocked there. Still a bit of a slow drive as well. On the westbound 401 in the express at Mavis, watch for a stall. It has the right lane blocked. The rest is just trouble-free. Southbound 404 DVP slow from Finch down to York Mills. Northbound just beginning to fill in. Gardner and the QEW are both behaving themselves at the time. Just one in-town issue to pass along. Westbound Lakeshore ramp to the eastbound Gardner is closed. That's the ramp near BC Road. It's going to be off limits till later tonight. And later tonight, we got another round of subway closures for the TTC to talk about. And of course, we'll talk about that later on throughout the show.
6: Okay, very good to know. Thank you very much, Kevin. We will say hello to our meteorologist, Colette Kennedy. She's keeping an eye on the forecast for us on this Monday afternoon. Colette, I was joking with the team earlier when I was dropping my kid off at daycare this morning. I couldn't help but notice how many moms were wearing winter coats.
15: Yes.
6: 8 o'clock in the morning. It was like 6 degrees or something crazy like that this morning.
15: Right. Yeah.
6: Wow. Chilly.
15: And it's even chillier tonight. I'm sorry to be the one to deliver that news. So you keep those warmer jackets out. Six was the low from this morning. And tonight, our temperatures are going to slide down to about 1 degree. And we do have some pretty extensive frost advisories, as you wouldn't be surprised to hear, with those kinds of temperatures. The city of Toronto not included in this. And the closer you are to the lake, the better chance that you wouldn't have frost developing. But so many parts of southern and eastern Ontario are included. The temperature right now is 12 degrees. We've had some increasing cloudiness. There are some isolated showers to the north of us, and a little bit more of that activity east, but most of it is kind of staying just outside the GTA. And we'll have clear skies overnight tonight. On Tuesday, 13 for the high, sunshine through most of the day. And then it's just as we get into the latter part of the day that clouds start to increase. And then we get into showers tomorrow evening and overnight tomorrow night into Wednesday. It's going to be kind of status quo, mostly in terms of our daytime highs for the next few days, but by the end of the week, in time for the holiday weekend, It does look like we'll be getting into a warm-up. So I'll talk more about that coming up.
6: Just on schedule.
15: Perfectly.
6: I like the sounds of that. Thanks thanks very much, Colette.
15: You're welcome.
6: Let's head over to Natalie Collada. She is keeping track of the big stories that are happening today. She's doing that from our CBC Toronto newsroom.
15: Surely am.
6: And she joins us now with a preview of what she will be bringing us in about 20 minutes on her 3:30 newscast. Hello.
16: Hey there, Farah. Yes, here in Ontario, a third person who may have been exposed to that hantavirus is now isolating. This is happening as the number of hantavirus infections is rising from that outbreak on that cruise ship. So we'll have the latest on that for you. Also, the cause of a fatal fire overnight is being investigated. This is a fire at an apartment building that was for seniors. So we'll have more information on that. Also, Peel Region is launching new service hubs. This is important in Mississauga and Brampton ahead of the FIFA World Cup to combat human trafficking. So you may wonder what those two things have in common. Well, the move comes as over 300,000 visitors are expected to come to the GTA for the event. So this effort includes a dedicated hub at Pearson International Airport. So we'll explain more on that. Also today, pharmacists will soon be allowed to administer more vaccines and treat more common ailments. Starting in July, pharmacists will be able to give vaccinations for things like tetanus, whooping cough, diphtheria, and other things. This is all part of the provincial government's efforts to help people get faster access to care and ease pressure on those primary care physicians as well as emergency departments. So we'll have that for you as well.
6: Okay, thanks so much. Well, 5 years ago, Ottawa committed to banning sweet vape flavors, and so far, there is still no national ban in place. Health experts link those flavors to a rise in young people vaping. Now, some people want to know, why it's taking so long to act. For more, I'm joined by Rob Cunningham. He's a senior policy analyst with the Canadian Cancer Society. Hello, Rob.
17: Hi, Farah.
6: So 5 years it's been since Ottawa first pledged it was going to ban these flavors. What's actually happened since then?
17: Well, it's been a long time for sure. In 2021, the government had draft regulations fully prepared for public consultation. But then it wasn't adopted, and there was 3 years later in 2024, yet another public consultation. Still no final regulations. Youth vaping has remained high, and meanwhile, there's more and more U.S. states, countries in Europe that have adopted restrictions on flavors. So there is this sort of international trend, but we haven't got to the finish line here in Canada.
6: Is there a sense of why the regulations weren't adopted and why this has essentially just made it to the public consultation phase and that's it?
17: Well, certainly the lobbying by the tobacco and vaping industries has been key to this. Hmm. You know, there's been strong opposition by these commercial interests. However, a year ago, May 2025, Imperial Tobacco Canada, which sells vaping products, changed its position. And they said in a news release that they would support a Health Canada regulation that would exempt tobacco, mint, and menthol flavors, which is what the draft regulation did. And so I think that change of position will make it easier for Federal Health Minister Marjorie Michelle to have a final regulation adopted. And certainly there's lots of public opinion support because people don't want youth to vape. They don't want them to smoke.
6: Right. And why are these flavors such a big concern when it comes to specifically youth vaping?
17: Well, you know, vaping has become a gateway for youth nicotine addiction, and these flavors make it more appealing, more attractive. They make it easier to vape, you know, these fruit and sweet flavors. Right now, in terms of just to demonstrate how high it is, the most recent survey from the Canadian Student Alcohol and Drug Survey for grade 12 students in Canada, 27% are vaping at the point they're leaving high school, compared with 9% 9 years earlier. And that's too high. And flavors are a factor for that. Some of the flavors, you know, out there like Love Pink or Savage Rocket are not even real flavors, you know, but they're attractive to youth. And that's why we need a strong regulation.
6: What does the evidence tell us, Rob, about whether actually restricting the flavors reduces youth vaping?
17: Well, internationally, there's some good evidence. There's a recent California study that compared municipalities in the state with the flavor restrictions compared with those that did not. That made a difference for youth vaping. We also know from Canada and other countries that banning flavors in tobacco products makes a big difference for youth use. And we can transfer that to youth vaping. Unfortunately, you know, we're slow in catching up on our vaping regulations. We're learning the lessons all over again that we learned from tobacco, but that's something we have to do in order to protect youth.
6: In the absence of any federal regulations here, I understand some provinces have already stepped in to restrict flavors. What are we seeing on that front, especially here in Ontario?
17: So there are six provinces and territories that have banned flavors other than tobacco flavor: Quebec, New Brunswick, Nova Scotia, PEI, Northwest Territories, and Nunavut.
6: Mm-hmm.
17: They are having some enforcement issues because of online sales or interprovincial sales, you know, getting into those provinces, which is why a national regulation would be far more effective, and that's what we're urging. But there is a study from the University of Waterloo that looked at those provinces that did or did not have these restrictions and found that the impact on youth vaping was better for these provinces that had restrictions. Ontario has not adopted this.
6: Mm-hmm.
17: Ontario requires most flavors to be sold in specialty vape stores only, as opposed to convenience stores and gas stations. But that's very different because they remain accessible in the general community. Somebody can resell them on school grounds and kids know which stores they can buy from. So the Ontario approach is not as strong as what other provinces have done and what we're urging federally.
6: What steps does the federal government need to take here? Because it strikes me that they have stopped and started this a number of times. What would you like to see specifically from the federal government here now that it has been 5 years since this ban was first proposed?
17: Well, I think they just need to do it because, you know, they've had a draft regulation for years. they've had the evidence, the international experience of what other countries have to do. They can just simply finalize that regulation. And the sooner they do, I think the sooner youth will be protected in terms of the vaping rates, and the sooner we're going to have that beneficial impact for public health. And again, what they proposed would still allow mint and menthol and tobacco flavors. So there is, that approach, it's not all flavors in terms of the provinces being a little stronger. But the sooner they can do something, the better kids will be.
6: Rob, it's been great to speak with you today and to get this update on this proposed policy. Thanks for joining us.
17: Thanks very much, Farah.
6: Rob Cunningham is a senior policy analyst with the Canadian Cancer Society. We were talking about what is behind the delay from Ottawa to ban sweet vape flavors. Well, Ari Lennox is back on tour. She'll be taking the stage at Massey Hall next Wednesday. Here she is with Company.
18: A moment of truth. Ari Lennox, I'm Bunchy Banton, giving them it from the root.

test for the new grandstand seats that were added for the FIFA World Cup next month. We're going to hear how it went, whether the stadium itself is ready to host the tournament. That is coming up. But before we get there, some music now from Michael Bublé. He is among the lineup of performers at the FIFA opening ceremony in Toronto next month. Here he is with a song for the beautiful game. It's a beautiful day.

0: was a frequently heard sound in Montreal's Bell Centre last night as the Canadiens put puck after puck in the net. The Habs beat the Buffalo Sabres 6-2 to take the lead in the second round of the Stanley Cup playoffs. And that was good news for Amanda Suzuki because her son Nick is the team captain. But her focus is split right now because her other son Ryan is also in the playoffs. He plays for the Chicago Wolves in the American Hockey League and is about to head into the Calder Cup Conference Finals. We reached Amanda Suzuki in London, Ontario.
1: Amanda, it was pretty loud in a lot of bars and in a lot of homes last night. What about yours?
2: Oh, it-